0: Welcome to Moments of Inspiration. We invite you to join us for the next few minutes as we present in song and teaching a biblical message exalting Jesus Christ as Lord and Savior. 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
1: Fear not, therefore, you are more valuable than many sparrows. So everyone who acknowledges me before men, I also will acknowledge before my Father who is in heaven. But whoever denies me before men, I also will deny before my Father who is in heaven. Many of our English translations will render confess me before men. To confess him is to acknowledge him. In that section of scripture, Jesus is teaching his disciples to be afraid of the persecutions that will be brought against them by men. He compares that to the power of God, which is so much greater. It is the Lord caring for us and putting a new perspective on living for him. Jesus knew that the world would oppose the values that we hold and would bring about troubles as we live by faith. If we let fear conquer our lives, we may find ourselves denying the Lord instead of confessing our faith in him. Serving the Lord Jesus may place us at risk of losing many things, our physical life, perhaps even. But the truth is that the Lord has great blessings for those who remain faithful.

Throughout the years of my own personal ministry, I've heard many confess their faith in Jesus. This confession is in response to the question if they believe that Jesus is the Son of God. This confession is made prior to their baptism into Christ. The joy of such occasions is very rewarding. We usually share the passage that tells us that the angels of heaven rejoice over a sinner's return to God. On those times of one making their commitment to Jesus as their Lord and Savior, it is important to hear their own testimony of faith in Jesus. It is not the only time we should confess faith in Jesus, however. It should be the beginning of a lifetime of sharing our faith with others. There's nothing that compares to a personal testimony of faith. God will use us to share the good news through our confession of faith. We will never know just who may be listening to our acknowledgement of Jesus Christ. All of the apostles confessed their faith in Jesus when he asked them about what they said concerning him. Peter voiced the collective truth that they all had in him. You are the Christ, the Son of the living God. Jesus told them that God had delivered that to them. He does the same thing to this very day. It is not a miraculous sign that we should expect. It is rather through the witness of the Word of God that convicts our hearts. God has revealed His divine will through the person of Jesus and through the Holy Spirit that has provided the written Word for us to know Him. Confession is made with our mouths, but it is our hearts that are moved to accept the Lord Jesus as our Savior. The Apostle Paul wrote, "For with the heart one believes and is justified, and with the mouth one confesses and is saved." Faith is established in our hearts. By accepting the truth of the Lord's identity, we turn our hearts' passions and desires to Him. In that same passage, the Apostle speaks of how we come to believe in Him. He writes, "How then will they call on Him in whom they have not believed? And how will they believe in Him on whom they have never heard? And how are they to hear without someone preaching? And how are they to preach unless they are sent? As it is written, how beautiful are the feet of those who preach the good news." So faith comes from hearing, and hearing through the Word of Christ. James wrote these words in our Bibles. He says, "Come now, you who say, today or tomorrow we will go into such and such a town and spend a year there and trade and make a profit. Yet you do not know what tomorrow will bring. What is your life? For you are a mist that appears for a little while and then vanishes. Instead, you ought to say, 'If the Lord wills, we will live and do this or that.' As it is, you're boasting in your arrogance. All such boasting is evil." His message is to encourage us to put things under God's will. To claim life or any activity without acknowledging God's will is man's prideful boast. It is not a command that we should always say, "If it is the Lord's will," but rather this is our attitude and our plan to place ourselves under the mighty hand of God. Through our submission to Him, we will rise up to meet

His expectation of us. If we are willing to acknowledge Jesus in all that we do in life, we are making Him known and we are confessing Him as our Lord and Savior. Let us be diligent to consider the will of God in all that we make plans to do, to accomplish. By doing so, we will make our confession of faith again and again. What better way can we honor Him as our Lord?

bringing the light of Jesus Christ into a sin-darkened world. This is the Lighthouse Radio Bible Study. Hello, my name is Ben Fordham, and I invite you to join us now as we study God's Word together.

Welcome to the Lighthouse Radio Bible Study. I greet you all in the name of Jesus Christ, our Lord and Savior, and thank you for tuning in. As we look to the Word of God today, I would like to draw your attention, again, to the book of Isaiah in chapter 20. We have been looking at God judging the enemies of His people, and in this passage, we find another peculiar scripture regarding judgment against Egypt and Ethiopia. This scripture is meant for Judah and Jerusalem to be warned that putting their trust in Egypt and Ethiopia will end up in strong allies being shamed, and it will end up in their own shame as well. This is one of those places in the Bible that may make us a little uncomfortable. Who else finds it strange that God would tell Isaiah to walk around naked and barefoot for 3 years, to signify shame that would be brought to Egypt and to Ethiopia? We know that this likely means he was in undergarments, but still it would be a disconcerting sight to all who saw it. How effective would Isaiah's message be in such a case? What even was the message? Would you remember the message? Or would this be like a TV commercial that's so good you don't remember what they were advertising, you just remember the jokes? This is the message. Your allies will be led away, defeated. Any alliances you make will be defeated, and you will find your only help in God, and God will make sure that that is so. Imagine someone hearing the message coming from crazy, naked Isaiah. In a time of great blindness, the ones who can see are considered the ones who are insane. Such was the lot of many of the prophets. Such is the lot of many Bible-believing Christians today. In a world gone mad, the sane ones are considered insane. In a world with no standards, the ones with standards are the ones that are called crazy. The prophet is going to be a sign and a wonder. Indeed, often in the scriptures, the prophets are for signs and wonders. We are told the same thing about us in connection with Jesus Christ. And so we find a pattern here that we'll explore a little later. Isaiah and his children were signs and wonders. And this barefoot and naked business is not a seeker-sensitive tactic, for sure. Surely Isaiah's public relations group should have said something about it, maybe conducted a survey before going along with this. This brings us to a question that we've asked before, and we will ask again. How do we define a successful ministry? Do you remember the commission that Isaiah was given in chapter 6? We read Isaiah 6, verses 9 through 13. And he said, "Go and tell this people, hear ye indeed, but understand not, and see ye indeed, but perceive not. Make the heart of this people fat, and their ears heavy, and shut their eyes, lest they see with their eyes, and hear with their ears, and understand with their heart, and convert, and be healed." Then said I, "Lord, how long?" And he answered, "Until the cities be wasted without inhabitant, and the houses without man, and the land be utterly desolate, and the Lord have removed men far away, and there be a great forsaking in the midst of the land. But yet in it shall be a tenth, and it shall return, and shall be eaten, as a teal tree, and as an oak, whose substance is in them, when they cast off their leaves. So the holy seed shall be the substance thereof." Not many, it seems, would hear and repent. Success in ministry, and in the Christian life, has little to nothing to do with numbers, and everything to do with faithfulness. Some, we find, are the people who water, some are the people who plant, some are those who prune, and some are those who reap. But ultimately, it is God that gives the increase. And so we ask ourselves yet again, what may we learn from these things? Let us look to our text. The text. Isaiah chapter 20, and we look at verses 1 through 6, a short chapter indeed. In the year that Tartan,
came unto Ashdod, when Sargon, the king of Assyria, sent him, and fought against Ashdod, and took it. At the same time spake the Lord by Isaiah, the son of Amoz, saying, Go, and loose the sackcloth from off thy loins, and put off thy shoe from thy foot. And he did so, walking naked and barefoot. And the Lord said, Like as my servant Isaiah hath walked naked and barefoot 3 years, for a sign and wonder upon Egypt and upon Ethiopia, so shall the king of Assyria lead away the Egyptians prisoners, and the Ethiopians captives, young and old, naked and barefoot, even with their buttocks uncovered, to the shame of Egypt. And they shall be afraid and ashamed of Ethiopia, their expectation, and of Egypt, their glory. And the inhabitant of this isle shall say in that day, Behold, such is our expectation, whither we flee for help, to be delivered from the king of Assyria, and how shall we escape? We look at verse 1, and we see the following. In the year that Tartan came to Ashdod, when Sargon, the king of Assyria, sent him, and fought against Ashdod, and took it. In looking at this passage and its context, we have been given some information in this verse that affixes a timeline for us. We are told the timing of the word given to Isaiah comes in the same year that someone called Tartan came unto Ashdod, having been sent by Sargon, the king of Assyria. Tartan is a title, much like Rabshakeh, one we will see later in Isaiah. Historians note that these are not the names of persons, but of offices. Tartan signifies he who presides over gifts or tribute. Rabsaris is the chief of the eunuchs, and Rabshakeh is the chief cupbearer. Tartan is a commander of armies, or a general. In this case, it is likely referring to Sennacherib, the son of Sargon II. For hundreds of years, the only reference any historian would have to anybody named Sargon was found in this very verse. Archaeologists have now discovered Assyrian monuments and documents that reveal that Sargon II was one of Assyria's greatest rulers, lost to history just for a little while. This is just a side note for us to remember, and what we should use this to remember is, what we should remember is that we should believe the word of God and let the scientists and archaeologists catch up to us later. Tartan comes to Ashdod, the capital of Philistia, also known as the land of the Philistines, and conquers it. And this occurs about 3 years prior to the armies of Sennacherib surrounding Jerusalem. And so Isaiah is instructed in the next verse to be a sign. He is going to be a 3-year lesson to Judah, God's people. Verse 2. At the same time spake the Lord by Isaiah, the son of Amoz, saying, Go and loose the sackcloth from off thy loins, and put off thy shoe from thy foot. And he did so, walking naked and barefoot. We are familiar in Scripture with prophets wearing sackcloth and rough garments. We know of Elijah in 2 Kings chapter 1, verse 8. We read, And they answered him, He was an hairy man, and girt with a girdle of leather about his loins. And he said, It is Elijah the Tishbite. We see in the New Testament John the Baptist in similar garb in Matthew 3, 4. The same John had his raiment of camel's hair and a leathern girdle about his loins, and his meat was locusts and wild honey. In Zechariah, in chapter 13 and verse 4, we learn that it was one of the ways that false prophets would deceive, because they would take the appearance common to the prophets of wearing sackcloth. The Lord here instructs Isaiah to remove his sackcloth and shoes, all the way down to his undergarments. Again, we understand the word naked here in context as not necessarily totally nude, but as one wearing just an undergarment with feet bare and buttocks exposed, as we see later in the passage of a description of that manner that Egypt would be led away. So we see Isaiah is going to be, in this case, a sign and a wonder.
We would call it an object lesson. We remember this from Isaiah chapter 8. Isaiah 8:18 says this, "Behold, I and the children whom the Lord hath given me are for signs and for wonders in Israel from the Lord of hosts, which dwelleth in Mount Zion." The Lord speaks, but we often don't like the message, and so we tend to pretend that we don't mind the message, just the tone. But the truth is that we don't like the message. Isaiah chapter 20 and verse 3 says this, "And the Lord said, Like as my servant Isaiah hath walked naked and barefoot 3 years for a sign and wonder upon Egypt and upon Ethiopia." This is the first part of a simile. Can you not hear Isaiah say again, "How long, O Lord?" Judah feared Syria and Israel and looked to Assyria for help. Then Assyria became their fear. So they turn and look to Egypt and Ethiopia. Assyria's campaign would last for 3 years until they reached Jerusalem and surrounded it. The nakedness of Isaiah is a sign and wonder, as we saw, through his own sons, and this one is going to last for 3 years. This sign would be for Judah to know the folly of yet another attempted alliance, the folly of putting trust in man and not in God. So, in verse 4, we read the second half of the simile, "So shall the king of Assyria lead away the Egyptians prisoners and the Ethiopians captive, young and old, naked and barefoot, even with their buttocks uncovered to the shame of Egypt." So just like Isaiah is going to walk naked and barefoot 3 years to be a sign and a wonder upon Egypt and upon Ethiopia, that we will see culminated in the actual event of the Egyptian and Ethiopian peoples being led away naked and barefoot. Isaiah is a simile for Egypt and Ethiopia. In the same manner that Judah for 3 years would see Isaiah walking naked and barefoot, they would see their allies led away naked and barefoot. The king of Assyria would be led away, or would lead away, the conquered Egyptian and Ethiopian captives of all ages. They would be naked, they would be barefoot, buttocks uncovered, to the shame of Egypt and Ethiopia. Egypt would be destitute, in other words, ashamed, conquered. No one but God himself had rule over Assyria, and there was no nation that could be an ally against Assyria if God was using them. No one could save Israel but God himself. And while we know that he did, when he spoke to them by Isaiah, did they really listen? Verse 5, "And they shall be afraid and ashamed of Ethiopia, their expectation, and of Egypt, their glory." Time and time again, Israel and Judah would seek alliances and help from other nations, and the old reliable was their great enemy, Egypt and Ethiopia. This was an open expression of their lack of faith and their desire for any help from any source but the one true and living God that was truly the only source of their refuge and help. 400 years plus of slavery in Egypt, and they still had not learned from God's deliverance from that Egypt was not the place they needed to go for help. We remember as well Ahaz looking for help in Isaiah chapter 7 from Assyria against Judah and Syria, or against Israel rather, and Syria. This lack of faith among the people of Judah angered God, and he came against them and the nations they had allied with. This basic lack of faith greatly angered him, and now when the Jews see Isaiah, they forget to consider, as we learned in the last chapter, their latter end. The picture in the previous verse was of Egypt and Ethiopia being led away in shame and nakedness. Now when the Jews see this, they are going to be ashamed. They are the ones shamed by their desire for an alliance with these people, and the desire for the alliance was to improve their strength. They were going to get riches that they thought would buy them out of trouble by merging with Ethiopia and Egypt. They would be ashamed
now of their glorying in what they perceived as the strength of Egypt. They would see instead of victory and glory, futility and lack of strength. There is no strength in numbers. The only strength they see is the strength of the shame, as these many numbers were led away. When the Jews knew that Egypt and Ethiopia, their alliance with Egypt and Ethiopia had been defeated, they knew they too were lost. Verse 6, "And the inhabitant of this isle shall say in that day, Behold, such is our expectation. Whither we flee for help to be delivered from the king of Assyria, and how shall we escape?" The language here is stark. Like the first three chapters of Amos, where Israel watched as nation after nation was systematically destroyed around them, and then they look at what was a sea of enemies surrounding them, the people of Judah are thus described as the inhabitant of this, quote, isle. We see this pictured in Isaiah chapter 8. Lots of links between chapter 20 and chapter 8 for us to find. Chapter 8, verse 7. "Now therefore, behold, the Lord bringeth upon them the waters of the river, strong and many, even the king of Assyria and all his glory. And he shall come up over all his channels and go over all his banks." And verse 8. "And he shall pass through Judah. He shall overflow and go over. He shall reach even to the neck. And the stretching out of his wings shall fill the breadth of thy land, O Emmanuel." An island surrounded by the Sea of Assyria, that is what Judah was. They were an island surrounded by enemy nations. In the day Assyria defeated the Egyptian-Ethiopian alliance, the Judahites would be totally hopeless. There was nowhere that they could turn once this alliance was defeated. Their expectation had failed, and there was no way to escape. The verse is stark. It says, "This is our expectation. Wherever we flee for help to be delivered of the king of Assyria," the expectation is wherever we flee for help, that help will be defeated. And so they ask the burning question, "How shall we escape?" So we see Isaiah began to be a sign of the defeat of these helper nations, right when Sargon arrived at and took Ashdod, and then, having been a sign and a wonder, 3 years later, Assyria defeated the helper nations, and Isaiah had begun wearing his warning attire, and now this three-year campaign is over. Assyria has beaten this coalition, and so the Jews would fear and ultimately be driven into the hands of the only one who could truly save them. After all, that is the Lord. Some lessons for us. How shall we escape? At the end of the passage, the hopelessness of Judah is evident. They have exhausted every earthly means to deal with Assyria, and the shame of their last attempt at an alliance would end in nakedness and shame. This is the end of every one of man's attempts to solve his own problems without God. We have heard this phrase somewhere else in Scripture. If you remember Hebrews chapter 2, verse 3, "How shall we escape if we neglect so great salvation, which at the first began to be spoken by the Lord, and was confirmed unto us by them that heard him? To where will we escape when we turn away from the only source of salvation?" The answer is simple. There is no place to go if we have turned away from God. Judah was looking at sure judgment. And instead of going to the Lord, the only true source of refuge and help for his people, they turned to every means but him. Does this sound familiar? Be sure, if we do this, like with Judah, every other means will be systematically destroyed, and it will be destroyed by the holy, jealous God that we claim we serve. We read in Romans chapter 2, verses 2 and 3,
But we are sure that the judgment of God is according to truth against them which commit such things. And thinkest thou this, O man, that judgest them which do such things, and doest the same, that thou shalt escape the judgment of God? Underneath all this, we need to remember something. God still speaks to his people. God speaks to us by his word. God still gives signs and wonders. It isn't the same as the prophets. In these last days, God has spoken to us, but in a different way. He hasn't spoken to us in shadows and figures and types. He has spoken to us by the language of his Son. He has spoken to us in his completed word. And so we must remember that is the standard from which we judge all things. And so now we must ask ourselves, what alliances have we made? Given that God has given us such direction, are we guilty of thinking the same thing that Judah did? Is there truly safety in numbers? We may think, or we may be tempted to think, if we just follow the culture, and maybe stay away from these kind of passages in Isaiah chapter 20, more people will show up and like us. This is not a popularity contest. Maybe we should give in on a couple of the more difficult issues, or even leave those issues aside. Never teach on them, never preach on them, never have anything to do with them, because that would be unsafe, because we'd run the risk of conflict and controversy. But when we don't do that, who do we leave those issues to? Well, we've left them to the politicians. Is this a good idea? Is this wise? Or have we made an unholy alliance? Surely the marketing of the message is very important. This is a very tempting proposition, but at the root of this is our desire to be popular in what is an apostate world. Why would you want to be so? This should be very disturbing to us, and we are not alone in a desire to stay away from hard sayings. This is not something new. This is something the scriptures address. Remember the disciples telling Jesus the things he said regarding eating his flesh and drinking his blood in John chapter 6, and the disciples knew this was a hard saying. John chapter 6, beginning in verse 60. Many therefore of his disciples, when they had heard this, said, "This is an hard saying. Who can hear it?" When Jesus knew in himself that his disciples murmured at it, he said unto them, "Doth this offend you? What, and if ye shall see the Son of Man ascend up where he was before? It is the Spirit that quickeneth, the flesh profiteth nothing. The words that I speak unto you, they are spirit, and they are life. But there are some of you that believe not, for Jesus knew from the beginning who they were that believed not, and who should betray him. And he said, Therefore I said unto you that no man can come unto me, except it were given unto him of my Father. From that time, many of his disciples went back and walked no more with him." The result of some of Jesus' ministry and hard sayings was that some of his, quote, disciples went back and walked no more with him. We can expect no less if we follow the standard of Christ. We may come to a time when we are not considered crazy Christians, and maybe the standard of Christ is embraced by the churches and communities and even the nations. But even then, the measure of success is not going to be found in the massive numbers of the regenerate, but in the spirit and truth, in sanctified lives that are given fully over to Christ. Success is not found in the aggregation of numbers, but in a faithful obedience to the Lord from the heart. We should learn this lesson of Isaiah. So, we are to make no alliances with the world. We shouldn't do this. We should not have the idea that we have, that they have something rather to offer us that the Lord does not. All such alliances are going to end the same way this alliance in our passage did, in utter shame. The alliance that many churches have now made is with our wicked and apostate culture, and it will end in shame. This is not going to last forever.
there will not always be this, quote, new way of things. This is unsustainable. Anything that does go away this far from God is certainly not going to be sustained for very long. Something has got to give. So let us be, for now, the ones who look crazy, because we follow the standard of Christ. And let us now be as Isaiah and his sons were, and many of the prophets were. Let us be for signs and wonders in the earth. Let us be the way that Christ shows himself to this apostate nation. What are we to do? Do you look around at the world we live in and wonder how shall we escape? We, followers of Christ, may feel like the inhabitants of the isle surrounded by an ocean of the enemy. Remember that Christ, then, is the ark of our salvation. He delivers his people. He is the means by which we shall escape, and he is the only means. So let us be found putting our trust in him and no other. The situation may look hopeless, but as Elisha prayed in 2 Kings 6:17, and said, Lord, I pray thee, open his eyes that he may see. And the Lord opened the eyes of the young man, and he saw, and behold, the mountain was full of horses and chariots of fire round about Elisha. So I pray that the Lord will open your eyes, and open my eyes, and open all the eyes of his people, to realize that it is not our situation that is the one without hope, but ours is the only situation with a sure hope. And so may the Lord open our eyes and give us more light. Bringing the light of Jesus Christ into a sin-darkened world, this is the Lighthouse Radio Bible Study. The Primitive Baptists who bring you this program each week do so with the following conviction. We believe that the Bible is the Word of God. It is our guide for what we are to believe, and it is our guide for what we are to do. We believe that Jesus Christ is the Messiah, the Son of God, and he is to be followed as Lord and Savior. And we believe that his salvation is a free gift of God's sovereign grace, not dependent on any work that we do, but wholly dependent on his finished work done on our behalf. We present this weekly Bible study based on the premise of Psalm 119, verse 105. Thy word is a lamp unto my feet, and a light unto my path. 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The Lighthouse P.O. Box, 1317, Baxley, Georgia, 31515. Again, that is The Lighthouse, P.O. Box, 1317, Baxley, Georgia, 31515. 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Again, that's www.lighthousebiblestudy.org. Until next week, this is your speaker, Ben Fordham, praying that God will light your world.

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1: 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I'm Jesse Finkelstein. 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

y'all so much for being with us tonight. The room looks great. Are we feeling all right tonight? Did we show up on the upside tonight? I got to say, every day that we are blessed to be alive is indeed a day that we are blessed to be alive, right? It's an opportunity to be alive.

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1: Thank you so much. We love you guys so much. This is the part of the show where we express our gratitude. Because as artists, you know, every stage might be your last. You never know what the future holds.

y'all doing tonight? Listen, I have to say, you guys are looking so lovely. And you know what? I think it's time we take it up a notch. Are y'all okay with that? Can we take it up a notch? Man, I think we should take it up for them. Let's do it.

Southern Avenue, on stage at the Funky Biscuit in Boca Raton in January 2026. 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

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I'm Jesse Finkelstein. I hope you'll be with us next time when we bring more blues to the world on Blues Radio International.

šep kleče, opustil mě můj děd šepět a zas je úter. 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
1: It's 8 p.m. in Israel, Sunday, May the 24th, 2026. This is Nomi Segal with the news. In the headlines this evening, U.S. President Trump says he won't rush into a deal with Iran. Israel's Prime Minister Netanyahu says the U.S. leader assured him any final deal must eliminate the Iranian nuclear threat. The emerging deal would end the war, reopen the Strait of Hormuz, and see Iran give up its enriched uranium. Drone infiltration alerts continue to sound in Israel's north. Staff Sergeant Noam Hamburger, killed Friday in a Hezbollah drone attack in the north, is laid to rest. President Herzog blasts creeping brutalization within Israeli society. The weather outlook slightly warmer tomorrow, but still cool for the time of year. Amid reports on emerging understandings between the United States and Iran to end the war and concern in Israel that the nuclear issue is being put off, U.S. President Donald Trump said today any deal he makes will be a good one because I don't make bad deals, he told the ABC network. In a post on social media, Trump also wrote that he told his diplomatic representatives not to rush into a deal with Iran because time is on our side. The blockade will remain in full force and effect until an agreement is reached, certified, and signed. Both sides must take their time and get it right, Trump wrote on Truth Social. There can be no mistakes. Our relationship with Iran is becoming a much more professional and productive one. Trump's comments came a day after he announced that an agreement with Tehran that would open the strategic Strait of Hormuz waterway had been largely negotiated. Various media in the U.S. and Iran have said the memorandum that could yield an agreement lays out a phased framework for ending months of fighting, reopening the strategic waterway soon, and lifting a U.S. blockade on Iran. Plans for Iran's stockpile of enriched uranium, which Washington has insisted that Iran give up, would be negotiated within 30 to 60 days, according to reports. The deal does not appear to end Iran's support for proxy groups across the region or halt its ballistic missile program. Iran, which has always insisted its nuclear program is peaceful, has not publicly committed to giving up its uranium. Meanwhile, an American source told the Fox network that the emerging deal between the U.S. and Iran is not expected to be signed today. With this, progress has been made, and if the Iranians make significant concessions on the uranium enrichment issue, the U.S. will make concessions regarding the easing of sanctions. The CBS network cited a senior Trump administration official as saying that Iran has agreed in principle to dispose of highly enriched uranium. The U.S. believes Iran's supreme leader has approved the template for a deal, but a final agreement still needs to be made before anything is signed. According to the report, neither side disputes that stockpiled enriched material will be disposed of. It's a question of how at this point. U.S. Secretary of State Marco Rubio, on a visit to India, said earlier that more news on Iran could come today. Speaking after meeting with his Indian counterpart, Rubio said that significant progress, though not final progress, has been made in negotiations over Iran, with the possibility of good news on the Strait of Hormuz within hours.
2: The ultimate goal is that Iran can never have a nuclear weapon. Iran can never possess a nuclear weapon. The president has been clear about that. They will never possess a nuclear weapon, certainly not as long as Donald Trump is president of the United States. Related to that is this issue of the straits. Okay, this is an international waterway. They don't own it. It's an international waterway. And what they are doing now is basically they are threatening to destroy commercial vessels using an international waterway. So we've made some progress over the last 48 hours working with our partners in the Gulf region on an outline that could ultimately, if it succeeds, leave us not just with a completely open straits, and I mean open straits without tolls, and with addressing some of the key things that underpin what has been Iran's nuclear weapons ambitions in the past.
1: U.S. Secretary of State Marco Rubio. From Israel's perspective, Prime Minister Benjamin Netanyahu, in his first public comments on the emerging deal between the U.S. and Iran, said he received assurances from U.S. President Donald Trump last night that Iran's nuclear program will be fully dismantled and that Israel will retain freedom of action. against military threats with any agreement. In a statement closely echoing an earlier one attributed to an Israeli diplomatic source, Netanyahu wrote of his conversation with Trump that the leaders discussed the memorandum of understanding to reopen the Strait of Hormuz and the upcoming negotiations toward a final agreement on Iran's nuclear program, and agreed that any final agreement with Iran must eliminate the nuclear danger. That means dismantling Iran's nuclear enrichment sites and removing its enriched nuclear material from its territory, Netanyahu wrote, adding that President Trump also reaffirmed Israel's right to defend itself against threats on every front, including Lebanon. Netanyahu thanked Trump for his unwavering commitment to Israel's security. An earlier post on Netanyahu's ex account showed AI images of Netanyahu and Trump and the caption, "Iran will never have a nuclear weapon." This comes after recent reports that Israel was largely left out of the U.S.-Iran contacts and concerns over the emerging deal, and tensions in recent conversations between Netanyahu and Trump, with Netanyahu pressing for a renewal of military action and Trump interested in giving a chance to negotiate a deal. In the shadow of the apparent agreement in the works between the U.S. and Iran, it was reported earlier that Prime Minister Netanyahu was to convene what was referred to as his mini-security cabinet, comprised of leaders of the defense establishment and some cabinet ministers. Former Israeli ambassador to the United States, Michael Oren, says the dialogue between Prime Minister Benjamin Netanyahu and U.S. President Donald Trump amounts to a balancing act of ensuring a Republican Party election victory in the U.S. congressional elections later this year, known as the midterms, meaning in the midst of the president's term, even as a way is found to ensure that Israel can defend itself against its own security threats. Ambassador Oren spoke to reporter David Zaev.
3: We're on the line to former Israeli ambassador to the United States, Michael Oren. Ambassador Oren, we are waiting to see what this deal with Iran will be. All the details of it, so much is coming out, but not so much of it is official. Tell me something. From the perspective as a former ambassador to Washington, what do you think, and your knowledge of these people too, I mean, what do you think happened in the conversation overnight between Prime Minister Netanyahu and U.S. President Donald Trump? They don't see eye to eye, I would think, possibly, or do you think it was a very pleasant conversation?
4: I think it was a very, constructive conversation, as they say in diplomatic parlance.
3: Mm-hmm, which means?
4: Just in the sense that the president probably said to the prime minister, listen, I have an impossible economic and political situation here. I have to defuse it. I'm sorry we're not going to get everything that we set out to get when this war started, but I need to move on. And ultimately, maybe it won't be good for you. It won't be good for you if my party loses the midterm elections. Mm-hmm. And the prime minister is going to come back and say, well, listen, we have our fundamental, if not existential, security interests.
3: Yeah, it sounds pretty interesting. I mean, here is Prime Minister Netanyahu, the prime minister of the state of Israel, basically having to decide between them whether the Republicans win in the midterm elections later this year in November or whether we deal with Iran in the way that he sees totally fit.
4: That's an interesting way of putting it. The lesser of two evils. Well, let's be frank. We have a Democratic Party now that's saying it's going to come back into government and cut off aid to Israel. And could be that just the beginning. It could be they won't cast vetoes in the Security Council or suspend intelligence cooperation. It could be many things. So there's a steep price to be paid. I know from my conversation with Congress members that every day that the war passed, the chance of the Republicans winning the midterm elections diminished.
3: Mm-hmm.
4: So it's a real concern for the state of Israel, but you have to put that up against the possibility of Iran maintaining its nuclear program or expanding its nuclear program, certainly maintaining its ballistic missile program, and continuing supporting terrorist groups, because those two elements, the ballistic missile element and the support for terror elements, were completely absent from the drafts of the agreement that have been circulating in the press.
3: Mm-hmm. So that takes into account or puts into focus comments that we are hearing from the conversation overnight between the prime minister and the president, in which apparently Mr. Netanyahu said Israel will reserve the right to strike at threats which endanger the Israeli people. And in principle, at least, President Trump said, yeah, I agree with that. How does that play out?
4: Well, at the end, it's not going to be any choice. If Hezbollah continues to fire at our troops and at civilian communities in the north, Israel will have no choice but to fire back. If Israel sees that Iran is removing, for example, the stockpile of highly enriched uranium, operating, working on a nuclear weapons device, then Israel is going to intercede. Now, one of the things that Israel and the United States can do right now is engage in a very intimate discussion about contingencies. First of all, to agree on a definition of what constitutes a violation of the ceasefire. Is it one isotope? Is it two isotopes?
3: Well, right? If you talk about the Lebanon ceasefire, let's just get on to the Lebanese front for a moment here. We're talking about 10 soldiers killed, and this is a ceasefire?
4: No, well, that would be one example. But an example with the United States, okay, would be what will be the United States' disposition should it become clear that Iran is violating the ceasefire in a very dangerous way? Will the United States renew hostilities? Will the United States give Israel a green light to renew operations? And if so, what will the United States give to the state of Israel, for example, in terms of munitions? You know, I've tried for many years to get the administration, both the Republican administration and a Democratic administration, to either sell or lease to the state of Israel a B-2 bomber.
3: Mm-hmm.
4: So that would open discussion between Israel and the Trump administration about how the administration could compensate Israel.
3: So in other words, the Americans not getting involved in the war itself, but providing what Israel needs to do the dirty work, sorry for the lack of a better term, but so that if we're close to the midterms, it's okay if the Israelis are doing it, and it doesn't endanger the future of the Republican Party in these elections.
4: Precisely. So there's what to talk about here.
3: Mm-hmm.
4: Now, you know, in the aftermath of the JCPOA in 2015, the Prime Minister had tried to have a similar conversation with President Obama, but Obama was not open to that conversation. I think this president would be.
3: So that's the difference, basically. So I was going to ask you, I mean, you served, correct me if I'm wrong, as Ambassador to Washington in 2009 to 2013. Those were the Obama years,
4: right.
3: But it was before this agreement to which you just made reference, the JCPOA, that's the acronym, but basically we call it the Iran nuclear deal of 2015, okay?
4: Mm-hmm.
3: Is that the difference between these two deals? Because a lot of people are saying this deal, whatever Trump reaches right now, may not be better and perhaps even worse than what was reached back then?
4: It may be. That may be the case. But I hope what has changed is the administration's openness to enter into that type of intimate conversation with the state of Israel.
3: What do you make of the comment that President Trump, sorry for interrupting, but it just occurred to me last week, he said it publicly, maybe he has said it publicly before as well, and I imagine he has said it privately, President Trump saying in no uncertain terms, Netanyahu will do what I tell him to do.
4: Well,
3: I mean, I know this is a very close relationship and perhaps unprecedented in the way that the U.S. and Israel have worked so closely against Iran. But on the other hand, to be so blunt about it, that they tell us what to do?
4: Well, you could say the same thing about the relationship between Israel and the United States over the course of the last close to 70 years.
3: Mm-hmm.
4: Ever since the Second Arab-Israeli War, the 1956 Suez Campaign, the United States has told us when to stop. And we stopped.
3: Mm-hmm.
4: So that tells Israel a lot of things. And I'm often asked whether Israel is the 51st state in the Union, and I have to laugh because I think states actually have more maneuverability than Israel has. a governor doesn't take his orders from the president.
3: Right.
4: But the Prime Minister of Israel has a hard time saying to the presidents generally, to this president specifically, no, I'm sorry, we have our interests here.
3: So to those people who say, Israel is not even in the loop, we are being dictated to when it comes to what we can do, not just regarding Iran, but also Lebanon, Gaza. But you're saying the differences are that, first of all, this president is on our side. And, yeah, he tends to be more blunt and also in public, but it's been the case before.
4: Exactly. Exactly. Well said. So, that is a reality. And, there comes a time, and it happens with previous prime ministers, even prime ministers who were in very close relations with the president, Yitzhak Rabin and Bill Clinton, for example, where you say, the prime minister has to say, we understand that your interests and ours cannot completely dovetail, and our interests are essential, national, perhaps even existential, and we're going to have to act accordingly.
3: So I think a lot of Israelis are saying, I don't want to speak on behalf of a lot and what even a lot means, but are saying, you know, we don't want, we're sick of the wars, we're sick of being in the safe rooms, in the shelters, etc. But we really have a bad feeling tonight because we feel the job has not been completed, let's say, for example, concerning Iran, also involving Lebanon. And by the way, apparently this deal also includes stopping the fight in Lebanon, although, again, Israel says we reserve the right to respond when there are threats, imminent threats, whether it be Lebanon or Iran. Are you, though, Ambassador Oren, more optimistic than some of those people in Israel who are saying that?
4: I'm realistic. I understand that America has interests, that certainly President Trump has interests, and they cannot always coincide with our interests. I understand that. And it is, I feel bleak in the sense that there was a shimmering moment there where we thought everything in the Middle East might change, that the Iranian regime would fall, that we'd have peace with Lebanon, with Syria, with Saudi Arabia, perhaps even with Iran itself, and that there'd be a fundamental shift in the region.
3: Yeah, I mean, President Trump himself talks about peace in the Middle East. I mean, some people here look at, you know, what he says and say, come on, seriously?
4: But I don't know how many countries will join the Abraham Accords now. If Iran is perceived, and important in the Middle East, to perceived as prevailing over the United States, then countries in the Middle East, our countries, are going to be looking to achieve rapprochement with Tehran, not with going closer to Washington.
3: And indeed, even the Chancellor of Germany, one of Israel's better friends, I think you would agree, in Europe, they're trying to work out the differences, the Chancellor of Germany and the President of the United States, but the Chancellor said not so long ago that Iran was humiliating the United States.
4: Well, if that is the perception, then again, Abraham Accords will expand.
3: They will not expand, if that's the perception.
4: That would be my guess. Well, because the backing for the Abraham Accords comes from the United States. The belief that the United States is there to protect the territories, the humans. And if that is called into question, then that the list of signatories wouldn't expand.
3: All right, so we will have to wait and see. A lot is in the cards right now. We have to wait and see how it all turns out. Ambassador Michael Oren, thank you very much for your time.
4: Great pleasure. Take care.
1: Former Israeli ambassador to the U.S., Michael Oren. Iran's Fars News Agency said today that the draft agreement stipulates that the U.S. and its allies will not attack Iran or its allies, and in return, Iran pledges not to launch any preemptive attacks on the U.S. or its allies. Meanwhile, U.S. President Trump, in an earlier post on Truth Social, posted an image with an aircraft bombing Iranian warships and the caption, Adios. Fox News cited a source from the region as saying that American forces are expected to remain in proximity to Iran over the next 30 days in order to signal that it is still possible to take military measures if the nuclear issue is not resolved during the interim period. Iran's president, Masoud Pezeshkian, said today Tehran is ready to assure the world that it is not seeking nuclear weapons as a preliminary deal between Iran and the U.S. begins to emerge. We are not seeking unrest in the region, he told IRNA, claiming instead that the one seeking to destabilize the region is Israel. Pezeshkian also said Tehran's negotiating team will not compromise the country's honor and pride in any way. In other reports from the Iranian perspective, the Tasnim news agency said it informed sources as saying that despite previous understandings reached via the mediators in Pakistan and other countries of the region, the Americans were thwarting the release of frozen Iranian assets. According to the source, Iran made clear it will not yield on its red lines, and the dispute over the matter is among the reasons holding up a final understanding. And putting this all into perspective, the Saudi channel Al-Hadat cited high-level sources as saying that the preliminary U.S.-Iran accord will be termed the Islamabad Declaration. The sources noted that it is a memorandum of understanding which is to be followed by negotiations on a permanent arrangement. Pakistan, which has served as the lead mediator, is to announce the memorandum without the need for the presence of the sides to the agreement when the announcement is made, according to the report. The next round of talks would reportedly take place in the first week of June. The sources told the Saudi media outlet that the U.S. and Iran would send the heads of their negotiating teams when the negotiations on the permanent agreement begin. Longtime Iran expert Menashe Amir charges that U.S. President Donald Trump's policy on Iran is unstable and that Trump does not understand the Middle East. Amir also doesn't believe that Saudi Arabia and the United Arab Emirates were involved in persuading Trump to stop the war with Iran. He spoke to reporter David Zaev.
3: We're on the line to Menashe Amir, an expert on Iranian affairs. And Menashe, as we speak during the course of this day, facts are coming out, official and unofficial, about an agreement in the works between Iran and the United States.

0: they claim that they won the war, that Israel and the United States have been beaten bitterly, and some of the Iranian leaders remind that the aim of the regime in Iran is destroying Israel, and they didn't renounce this intention, and they will do it at the first occasion possible.
1: So, in terms of U.S. President Donald Trump, do you think he has fallen back to an agreement that might even be worse, whatever the details are, but might even be worse than what was reached in 2015?
0: I would say in general that Mr. Trump is not stable in his policy, and maybe doesn't understand exactly the psychology of the Middle Eastern people, and especially the Iranians, the Iranian regime. They don't know what is the ideology of the regime in Iran, which is a very aggressive Islamic belief, and they claim and they think and they believe that their duty here is to fight and to fight against the enemies and to win or to be shaheed, and then we go directly to heaven. That's the reason that they never accept that they have failed. Even if they failed, they will try again and again and again, because they think that their enemy cannot stand long time. So the final victory, it will be theirs. This is the ideology that you cannot come into any agreement with them. They will continue to fight. I remind that during Muhammad also, they made the peace with the different tribes, and in the first occasion they attacked them and they destroyed them. So I don't
1: know.
0: Menashe,
1: give some background to that to the listeners who may not be aware of what you're talking about.
0: I'm talking about the early time of Islam, that Muhammad had a very weak army, and he couldn't defeat the tribes, and they suggested to them agreement of not to go in war with them. And in the first time that he had the possibility and enough force to attack them, he attacked the tribes and killed them or conquered their land. That's exactly what the Iranian regime believes.
1: Right. So returning to 2026, if you listen to President Trump, if he is telling the truth, he has said a number of times that countries such as Saudi Arabia and the United Arab Emirates, he also mentions Qatar, which I can perhaps understand more so. But how do you explain the fact, if this is true, that Saudi Arabia and United Arab Emirates, who very much consider themselves threatened by Iran, correct? How would they be persuading President Trump not to continue the job militarily?
0: I don't believe to what Mr. Trump told about Saudi and the Emirates. They have been very much damaged. They know that there is a historic and religious conflict between the Iranians, who are Shiite, and the Saudis, who are the rulers of the Islamic world, and they are Sunnites. And Khomeini, in his book, several times, has talked to people of the regime in Saudi, because not only they are not the right Islam, but they are cooperating with the United States, and they are a danger, and they are damaging the Islam and its aims. So I don't believe that in this case, and especially as you mentioned, that Saudi and the Emirates have been damaged so much, they will ask Mr. Trump to stop the war. I don't believe that.
1: You don't think that's the case. You correctly, Menashe, at the beginning of the interview, distinguished between, of course, the regime in Iran and the people of Iran.
0: Yes, of course.
1: Tell me about the people of Iran right now.
0: The people must be very disappointed.

0: because when Israel entered the war against the regime in Iran, the Iranians have been praising Israel and singing and admiring Netanyahu because they believe that he gives them the occasion to topple the regime and to gain their freedom. But nowadays, this agreement, as if it's true, what have been published till this moment is true, it gives the regime in Iran the oxygen that it needs so much. It gives them money, it gives them power, it gives them overruling the Hormuz Straits, and it gives them to live and to stand more and more time. And it will be difficult not only for the Iranians who cannot reach their aims, their national freedom, but it will continue to be a very serious danger to Israel, to the Emirates, and I would say even to Europe, because the Iranian religious belief is that they have to conquer the world, they have to take in their hands the leadership of the world, and they have steps. This, the first step is destroy Israel. The second step is to overtake all the Middle East, and then to topple the Saudi regime, and then go on and to try to change the regime in all the Islamic world.
1: From the Israeli perspective, people here in Israel, and the Western perspective in general, people who perhaps are sympathetic to the cause, not those who are, for example, in the United States, just against this war altogether, against Iran, or saying it's not in American interest, whatever, forgetting that. But there are those who are sympathetic and wonder, though, it's been just about a year now, of course, since the 12-day war, they called it back then, last June, right? And then we had February 28th into early April just now, this year. There were people, many people who were looking and, encouraging and in whichever way thinking and anticipating that the Iranian people, after all the damage that Iran had suffered, the Iranian regime had suffered at the hands of the United States and Israel, people out here in the West expected the people then to go onto the streets and to take it from there. It didn't happen, did it?
0: No, it didn't happen for a very simple reason. Because this regime in Iran is so criminal, it's so cruel, that in two nights that Iranians went to the streets and demonstrated, the regime killed around 10,000. They speak about 30,000 or 40,000 men, women, children, mercilessly. So the Iranians at this moment that the Revolutionary Guards and the oppressive groups of the regime are so strong and they have the rifle, they cannot go again to the street and be killed. That's the main reason that Israel tried to eliminate the oppressive forces of Iran, but President Trump didn't let Israel to finish this mission, and it's a pity, a real pity.
1: Mm-hmm. And just before we let you go, Menashe Amir, let me ask you, I mean, President Trump himself has said he's not sure. Sometimes he says he's not sure, sometimes he seems to be more sure. Are you sure? Do you know who is running Iran right now? Is it the Revolutionary Guards? What about the fate of the Ayatollah? I mean, who is in charge?
0: No doubt about it that... around 2 years before the elimination of Ali Khamenei, and especially today, this is the Revolutionary Guard who has the absolute rule in Iran, and this organization is very extremist, and he asks for war, he asks for killing and overtaking the whole region. I want to remind what the Imam Jumei, the leaders, the religious leaders of Iran, have said on Friday prayer that they want war, they want to destroy Israel, they want to continue their efforts for reaching the Islamic aims, and they are ready to pay any price that is needed.
1: They still vow, indeed, to destroy the state of Israel. Menashe Amir, a longtime expert on Iranian affairs, you have seen much over the decades. Thank you very much for your time.
0: You're welcome.
2: Iran expert Menashe Amir. Taking a midway look at the headlines this evening, U.S. President Trump says he won't rush into a deal with Iran. Israel's Prime Minister Netanyahu says the U.S. leader assured him any final deal must eliminate the Iranian nuclear threat. According to reports, the emerging deal would end the war, reopen the Strait of Hormuz, and see Iran give up its enriched uranium. Drone infiltration alerts continue to sound in Israel's north. Staff Sergeant Noam Hamburger, killed Friday in a Hezbollah drone attack, is laid to rest. President Herzog blasts creeping brutalization within Israeli society. The weather outlook slightly warmer tomorrow, but still cool for the time of year. IDF Staff Sergeant Noam Hamburger, killed on Friday by an explosive drone on the Israel-Lebanon border, was laid to rest this evening in the military section of the cemetery in his hometown, Atlit. The 23-year-old Hamburger was a technology and maintenance soldier in the 401st Armored Brigade. In the same incident in which Hamburger fell, another IDF soldier was seriously wounded and a non-commissioned officer was lightly hurt. Their families were notified. The drone threat continues in the north. This afternoon, an explosive drone launched by Hezbollah toward Israeli forces detonated inside Israeli territory near the border with Lebanon. There were no injuries. Hostile drone infiltration alerts sounded throughout the day in northern Israeli communities, including in the Upper Galilee and Galilee Panhandle, communities of Kiryat Shmona, Yaron, Avivim, Shomera, and Shtula. Interceptor missiles were fired toward several suspicious targets. There were no reports of injuries. Meanwhile, Khan reports that representatives from Israeli forces in the IDF who are deployed inside southern Lebanon last week approached fishermen from the Sea of Galilee to explore the possible purchase or receiving of fishing nets as part of improvised efforts to deal with the Hezbollah explosive drone threat. Khan notes that this was a personal initiative of the fighters and came up from them and was not an organized appeal from the IDF or the defense ministry. In the meantime, the IDF is working to come up with a unified standards in order to order the various nets that would be placed over various structures, vehicles, and other posts as part of the protective measures against those drones. On the Lebanese side of the border in the Hardov area, the IDF says Israeli forces have demolished an underground Hezbollah passage over an expanse of about 100 meters. It included four rooms where terrorists would camp out. Amid talk that Iran is demanding and perhaps receiving a commitment that a deal between Washington and Tehran would include a stop to the fighting in Lebanon, the IDF says it will continue to operate against threats to the Israeli population from the north of the border in accordance with directives from the Israeli political echelon. The IDF Chief of Staff, Lieutenant General Eyal Zamir, held a situation assessment in the IDF Northern Command this afternoon. He authorized the plans for continued fighting. We are determined to deepen our hit on Hezbollah. He added that the IDF mission is clear: to thwart the enemy, destroy enemy infrastructure, and serve as an advanced defense line for northern communities. On Iran, he said the IDF continues to monitor regional developments and is prepared for an immediate resumption of forceful fighting to weaken in a much deeper way the terror regime in Iran. We will maintain our flexibility to act as long as is needed, he said. The head of the Mateh Asher local council, Moshe Davidovich, who is also head of what's referred to as the confrontation line localities near the border with Lebanon, told Khan this morning that he is not optimistic about the agreement with Iran. Davidovich said that based on the reports, it looks bad. We will pay a price yet again. We don't finish the job, neither in Gaza nor regarding Iran in Yemen, and most importantly, he said, here in the north. The Hezbollah chief, Naim Qassem, again urged Lebanese authorities to abandon direct talks with Israel ahead of a fourth round of such discussions in Washington next month. He said direct negotiations are completely unacceptable and are a pure gain for Israel. Abandon the direct negotiations and do not give to America so that it gives to Israel. Don't be with them and stab us in the back. In other news, the IDF over the weekend killed a Hamas terrorist, a sniper from the Zaytun Brigades of the terror group. The IDF said in a statement that the terrorist took part in the assault on the Zikim base in the October 7th attack and recently was engaged in terror activities against IDF forces. More accusations by Palestinians of violence on the part of Israelis in Judea and Samaria. Video from a security camera showed alleged settlers stealing sheep belonging to Palestinians in Hebron. Palestinians earlier accused settlers of assaulting them last week and defacing graves during a funeral at a Palestinian cemetery east of Bethlehem. Palestinians charged that the Israelis demanded that they leave the scene. Signs of desecration were seen on some of the graves afterwards. President Isaac Herzog has warned that on the fringes of Israeli society, a menacing process of brutalization is creeping in. In remarks at a ceremony for the Jerusalem Unity Prize, Herzog warned that there are parts on the fringes of our society that have normalized violence and, unfortunately, some who celebrate it and take pride in it. We are witnessing a terrible wave of violence carried out by an anarchist mob in Judea and Samaria. We are dealing with violence against Christians. We are exposed to despicable actions by a handful of people who think that detainees and those under interrogation have no rights. It is forbidden to abuse detainees to harm members of other religions. We must not tolerate this brutishness that comes from the margins of society and threatens us all. Our people are a magnificent people with tremendous strengths, but we must draw red lines. I stand here and say it out loud. Unity begins with humanity. Violence in Arab society. In a criminal shooting in the northern town of Umm Al Fahum, a man in his 30s was killed and three other people were injured, one critically and two moderately. The injured were evacuated to Ha'emek Hospital in Afula. Politics, another departure from Shas. Knesset member Yaakov Mergi has informed the party leader he is not interested in running on the party's list in the upcoming election. His announcement comes a week after fellow Shas MK Moshe Arbel submitted his own resignation from the Knesset. Meanwhile, reports say that Haredi Orthodox lawmakers have informed the Prime Minister that they are not interested in the Haredi draft exemption bill. Political sources estimate the reason is that the ultra-Orthodox lawmakers expect that the law will be advanced without them. In Degel HaTorah, with the support of its spiritual leader Rabbi Landau, they announced to Netanyahu and the coalition, "We have no trust that there truly will be a conscription bill, and we are not taking the step actively." This comes after the Haredi Orthodox legislators were angered by the coalition failure to fulfill the promise to advance a bill which would anchor in law the exemption from military service for yeshiva students. The High Court of Justice convened today to continue hearing petitions demanding that the Justice Minister convene the Judicial Selection Committee. This against the backdrop of longstanding empty positions on the bench. The chair of the Israel Bar Association, attorney Amit Becher, told Khan that Justice Minister Yariv Levin is holding the Israeli public and judicial system hostage. At Ha'emek Hospital in Afula, doctors pronounced dead the pilot and passenger in a light aircraft that crashed this morning near Tel Adashim in the Jezreel Valley. The names of the two individuals killed in the crash have been released. They are Reserve Lieutenant Colonel Yuval Inbar, aged 50, of Moshav Chagor, an Israeli Air Force fighter pilot and former squadron commander, and Itai Talmi, aged 72, from Kibbutz HaSololim in the Lower Galilee. He was also a former pilot. The Civil Aviation Authority has opened an investigation into the circumstances of the crash, which occurred in an open field in clear conditions. Abroad briefly, Russia pounded Kiev and surrounding areas with hundreds of drones and missiles in one of the heaviest bombardments of the city since the start of the four-year war, firing an Oreshnik hypersonic missile near the capital. The hours-long overnight barrage killed four people and wounded nearly 100, according to Ukrainian officials. And in Washington, D.C., a gunman who fired at a White House checkpoint was shot by officers and died after being taken to hospital on Saturday evening, the Secret Service said. The man had approached the checkpoint at 17th Street and Pennsylvania Avenue near the White House, pulled a gun out of his bag and started shooting at officers. Officers returned fire and shot the suspect, the agency said. U.S. President Donald Trump thanked the Secret Service for their response after the shooting incident. Law enforcement officials identified the shooter as an emotionally disturbed person who had previously been issued a stay-away order. Prime Minister Benjamin Netanyahu, in a post on X, condemned the shooting and expressed relief the American president was unhurt. Turning to culture, the 28th Duck Aviv Documentary Film Festival opens May 28th and runs through June 6th, with a program of more than 100 documentaries from Israel and around the world, as well as professional competitions and programs for up-and-coming young filmmakers. The festival will take place at the Tel Aviv Cinematheque, the Tel Aviv Museum of Art, and other venues across the city. The timelier-than-ever program offers a clear-eyed gaze at Israeli and global reality, alongside personal, cultural, and musical stories. We heard more from Michal Weitz, artistic director of the festival. We are speaking with Michal Weitz, artistic director of the Duck Aviv International Documentary Film Festival, which will be taking place later this month. Thank you very much for joining us, and tell us a bit about this chock-packed program for the festival.
3: Yeah, I think it's, first of all, hello, and I think it's really almost unbelievable that we managed to build such a big program for the festival, taking under consideration the war and everything and the international boycott, and so it was really hectic year. And I'm very happy to say that we have an amazing program for the festival with more than 100 films, documentaries, of course, Israelis, international films, shorts, students, competition, panorama, everything.
2: So was it an uphill battle to acquire some of these films that you wanted? Were there obstacles en route to building this program?
3: Yeah, definitely. This is the third year that we are facing the cultural boycott, and it's not getting any better if we are looking at the past year. But we still managed to have films, international films, and we have partners around the world and filmmakers that just don't believe in cultural boycott. So, yes, there are films that we got refused, but we managed to do it, yes, and it's not easy. I hope that next year it will be easier.
2: So, in the meantime, let's speak about some of the films and events and screenings that will be taking place during the festival.
3: Yeah, so we have the Israeli competition with 12 brand-new films, Israeli films, amazing films. And we have also the international competition with 10 films from around the world. And I truly, truly recommend to come and watch the films from the international competition. Films like A Song Without Home, Marinka, Notes of a True Criminal, Divya. Amazing films coming from all around the world. We have films from the Russia-Ukraine war, and just amazing films. We have Time and Water, which is the film of, by Sarah Dossa that did the Fire of Love, the film that won the Oscar. So this is her new film. And really, millions of films. And we have a documentary about Elon Musk and many more.
2: So all of these films, many of them touch on our life, on our reality, but offer their own unique prism and take on that situation.
3: Yes, exactly. When you are dealing with documentaries, so you are dealing with the reality. And so we have films that talk about current affairs, wars, what's happening with social media and the effect of it of our children and things like that. But we have also nature, like Whispers in the Woods, which is an amazing film, a French film, one of the most beautiful films in the festival. So we have plenty of genres. And yes, but of course we are dealing with current affairs and what's happening all around the world, like Ukraine, Belarus, Hungary, everywhere.
2: The festival is also helping to cultivate the next generation of documentary filmmakers. Tell us a bit about those activities as well, those events.
3: Yeah, so we have the Doc Lab, which is a Rascat, a professional lab for Israeli filmmakers that working on their documentary right now. We are bringing mentors from around the world to help them to solve some problems that they have with the films right now and to find the right way to tell their story. And we have also a new program called 20 Under 40, which is we DocAviv chose 20 filmmakers from all kind of aspects in the documentary filmmakers. It could be director, producers, distributors, photographers, editors, everything. And they are the first class of 20 under 40 of DocAviv, bringing the next generation of the documentary industry in Israel. So we're very happy about it. And we also have student pitching and the woman pitching of the new fund in the student competition, of course, hoping to raise the next generation.
2: And, of course, there are prizes or there are competitions and judging of the documentaries during the festival.
3: Yes, yes, we have plenty of prizes and awards. We have, of course, awards for the Israeli competition, the best film, best director, photography, editing, and so and so. We have awards for the international competition, for every competition. We have scholarships for students, and we're bringing back the audience award this year for the Israeli films from all the categories. So it's very exciting, and the award is given by producer Shura Spiegel in remembrance of the producer Dana Eden that passed away this year. So it's very, it moves me as a filmmaker, and I'm very happy that we were able to do it.
2: So do you have any insights or suggestions for those interested in what they shouldn't miss, how they should choose the films to come see at the festival?
3: It's so difficult because I feel that everyone are like my children because I choose each and every film. So, yes, I truly recommend about the international competition. We have the film Jane Elliott Against the Wall in the Beyond the Screen competition. Andre is an Idiot. It's an amazing film from the Panorama. Whispers in the Woods also. And Elon Musk is really important film for us to watch. And we have many events. We have screenings around the city in Suzanne Dalal Center, in Tel Aviv Museum. We have over there amazing films about flamenco dancing, about Ivri Gittels. It's an amazing film called Ivri Hu, about one of the biggest violin players called Ivri Gittels that the history just forgot. Really an amazing film and many more films. And we have more events in the Cinematheque. We have a first new event with Ben Shani, talking with Doron Sabari, the filmmaker, about his body of work. And we have guests from around the world coming to visit the festival and to be our guest of honor. It's going to be very happy. We have this year also a new program. It's only for now because of the World Cup in soccer. We have a documentary about soccer, documentary film that deals with this issue, so it's going to be very nice. We have retrospective to Werner Herzog, one of the biggest documentary filmmakers, and we have also retrospective for Ram Levy, Israeli filmmaker that passed away this year, and it's truly a big honor to put a retrospective for him, and many, many more.
2: So where can one find all the information about the screenings?
3: All the information is in our website, docaviv.co.il, and you can come to the Tel Aviv Cinematheque to catch the program. And, of course, you can find us also on Instagram, Facebook, and to get all the information. And to buy tickets quickly because we have already sold out screening, so hurry up.
2: Well, thank you so much for speaking with us.
3: Yeah, thank you. Bye-bye.
2: Michal Weitz, Artistic Director of the Doc Aviv Documentary Film Festival, May 28th through June 6th. Before the weather and return headlines, here's Ehud Banai.

And the weather outlook, slightly warmer tomorrow, mostly in the hills and inland, but still slightly cool for the time of year. Tuesday will be warmer. The temperatures forecast for tonight and tomorrow, Jerusalem 14 to 24, Tel Aviv 18 to 24, Haifa 16 to 23, Tzfat 12 to 24, Tiberias 16 to 29, Beersheba 16 to 27, and in Eilat from 24 degrees tonight, going up to 34 degrees Celsius tomorrow. Taking another look at the news headlines this evening, U.S. President Trump says he won't rush into a deal with Iran. Israel's Prime Minister Netanyahu says the U.S. leader assured him in their conversation last night any final deal must eliminate the Iranian nuclear threat. The emerging deal would end the war, reopen the Strait of Hormuz, and see Iran give up its enriched uranium. Drone infiltration alerts continue to sound in Israel's north. Staff Sergeant Noam Hamburger, killed Friday in a Hezbollah drone attack, is laid to rest. The weather outlook, slightly warmer tomorrow, but still cool for the time of year. That's the news. Join us tomorrow night at 8 p.m. on Kan Reka, the foreign languages channel of the Israeli Public Broadcasting Corporation. 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
1: Hello, my name is Romana Grajcerová and you're listening to Radio Prague International. Exactly 85 years ago, on the 24th of May, one of the most famous American singer-songwriters, Bob Dylan, is born. A few years later, and several thousand kilometers further east, another baby sees the light of day for the first time, Josef Friedl, who would later be nicknamed Czech Bob Dylan. And today's Sunday music show is dedicated precisely to the music of this man. Josef Bob Friedl's singing career began in 1967 with the group Green Spiders. Inspired by Bob Dylan, he played guitar and harmonica and even adopted his artistic first name from him. His other musical influences included Donovan, Leonard Cohen, Bulat Okudžava and Simon & Garfunkel. Bob Friedl's musical career rose rapidly during the 1970s. He attracted attention with his unconventional style, lyrical tenor voice and striking appearance. At the time, his posters could be found in many teenage girls' rooms. The 1970s were also the peak of his fame. Later, he performed solo or as a guest with various folk groups, but his star slowly began to fade. In the mid-1980s, he emigrated to Greece, where he worked in tourism. He started a family there, raised children, and after the breakup of his marriage, he returned permanently to Moravia in 2000. On the 26th of February 2013, in the early morning hours, the life journey of Bob Friedl came to an end. He was 65 years old. The news of his passing affected fans and colleagues alike. A man whose songs had accompanied entire generations had gone.

Proč někdo má bohatý stůl a s druhým obědvá hlad?

0: You have been listening to the songs performed by Czech Bob Dylan, Bob Friedl. My name is Romana Grejcerová. Thanks for being with us today.
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1: Hello and welcome to our Sunday program here on Radio Slovakia International. My name is Veronika Štěpánová and I'll be your guide through today's rich lineup. First, we'll open another window in our Window to the World series, this time exploring the partnership between the Slovak village of Podmerice and the Romanian town of Nadlac, home to a strong Slovak community. And as always, the program will also feature a selection of Slovak music. So sit back, relax and enjoy.

0: I look out at the whole world through the window. That's the lyrics from Jaroslav's iconic song, Через окно, Through the Window. And today, here at RSI, we are opening one special window as well. Window to the World is a joint project of Radio Slovakia International and Radio Regina West, exploring partnerships between Slovak towns and communities abroad, how they found each other, how they cooperate, and what still connects them today. This edition was prepared by colleagues from RSI Slovak section, Ingrid Slaninkova and Iveta Michalikova, together with Michal Herceg from Radio Regina West. They invite you to Romania, to the Slovak town of Nadlac and its partner community Budmeric, Western Slovakia. Two places in two countries, connected above all by the Slovak language and shared traditions.
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0: The village of Budmerice lies near Pezinok, at the foot of the Little Carpathian Mountains. Known for its vineyards, winemaking traditions, and active cultural life, the village has long worked to preserve local customs and history. First mentioned in writing in 1296, Budmerice developed through wine growing, pottery, and milling, while many locals worked on the estates and fish ponds of the nearby Červený Kamen Manor. Today, Budmerice remains a lively community. Local organizations and volunteers help preserve folk customs and regional history. One of them is the local branch of Matica Slovenska, which also runs a small ethnographic museum known as the Budmerice Room. And it was here that the first idea of cooperation with Slovaks living in the Romanian town of Nadlac was born. Helena Kadlačíková, former chairwoman of the local branch of Matica Slovenska in Budmerice, remembers how it all began.
2: Keď sme v 89. obnovili miestny odbor Matice.
3: After 1989, when we renewed the local branch of Matica Slovenska, we said we wanted to cooperate with Slovaks living abroad. At the time, we already knew some people from Romanian regions where Slovaks lived, and through university contacts, we eventually met Pavel Hlasnik, then a student who later became chairman of the Democratic Union of Slovaks in Romania. He connected us with teacher Elena Kmečová from Nadlac, who became a wonderful driving force behind the partnership for many years. Through her and the Democratic Union, we gradually established official cooperation.
0: The first visits left a strong impression on both communities. Maria Rybecká from the local branch of Matica Slovenska in Budmerice remembers that many Slovaks from Nadlac were returning to Slovakia after many years away.
4: The visits were incredibly emotional and interesting. Some of them hadn't been to Slovakia for many years, so they were very curious to see how the country had changed after the revolution. I think they were genuinely happy to reconnect with Slovakia, and that encouraged the cooperation to continue growing.
0: And as Helena Kadlačíková adds, step by step, the partnership expanded into many different areas of community life.
2: A potom sa rozvinula spolupráca v rôznych.
3: Eventually, schools became involved. We collected notebooks and books for students in Nadlac. Theater groups traveled there, and they came to perform here as well. Hearing this beautiful, melodic old Slovak dialect was unforgettable. After 1989, business ties also grew. Florists exchanged ideas, tailors shared experience, sports clubs organized football matches and chess tournaments, and winemakers joined in too, since people in Nadlac also grow grapes and produce wine. They took part in our wine exhibitions and festivals. Above all, though, the strongest cooperation was in culture, art and embroidery exhibitions, folklore events, and during one of our last visits, a large joint exhibition of traditional embroidery in Nadlac.
0: Budmerice and Nadlac officially signed their partnership agreement in November 2011. And even though the pace of cooperation may be slower today than it once was, according to Budmerice mayor Jozef Sapkuliak, the friendship remains very much alive.
5: Teraz sme trošku, dá sa povedať, že dosť vyťažení, lebo máme veľa aktivít momentálne.
6: These days we're extremely busy. We recently even had to decline an invitation to Nadlac's sausage festival because of work obligations. At the moment, we're preparing to represent Slovakia in the European Village Competition after winning the National Village of the Year 2025 award. But I think this quieter period is only temporary. Personally, I always look forward to visiting Nadlac. I've been going there for around 15 years now, and every visit, whether we traveled there or they came to us, has always been very warm and heartfelt.
4: And we also asked him, where does he see room for future cooperation?
5: Zaujímavé je to školstvo. Veľakrát navštívali divadlá.
6: Education is definitely one area. There were many theater visits and exchange programs in the past. I can also imagine stronger cooperation in sports again, especially football. I believe we'll manage to revive the partnership and continue developing it further.
4: Apart from joint activities, food traditions have also become an important part of the friendship between the two communities. Maria Rybecka, who in Budmerice focuses on traditional food and recipes, says people there never forget the flavors of Nadlac.
7: The first thing we have to mention is their sausages, cabbage dishes and pastries. Whenever they come to visit us, the table are overflowing with all kinds of homemade specialties. And these are recipes passed down from their mothers and grandmothers, recipes their ancestors originally brought from Slovakia. They really work hard to preserve those traditions.
4: People from Budmerice simply always enjoy hosting their friends from Nadlac, and perhaps even more, traveling there themselves, discovering not only the town, but also the story of the Slovak community that has lived there for more than two centuries. Nadlac lies in western Romania, near the Hungarian border, and remains one of the most important centers of Slovak cultural and social life in the country. Nadlac native and teacher Ludmila Šumerákova explains how the Slovak community first settled there.
8: História nadlackých Slovákov začína v roku 1800.
9: The history of Slovaks in Nadlac began on the 24th of April 1803. Early that morning, settlers arrived from the town of Slovenský Komlož in what is now Hungary. The region they came from had become overcrowded, so families asked permission to move and begin a new life in Nadlac, where there was a farmland that local people could not cultivate alone. Our ancestors settled here, started farming the land and learned to live together with the Romanian population. They had good relationships with one another.
4: At the time of their arrival, Nadlac was primarily a Romanian town, but over time, more Slovaks arrived from other parts of Hungary, Romania, and Slovakia itself. Today, around 7,000 people live there, Slovaks alongside Romanians, Hungarians, and Serbs. The surrounding area has little industry, so agriculture remains central to local life even today. In the center of Nadlac also stands one of the pillars of Slovak life in Romania, the Josef Gregor Tajovský Theoretical High School, which has educated generations of students for 8 years. Together with Slovak schools in the Hungarian town of Békéscsaba and the Serbian town of Bárski Petrovac, it forms one of the key institutions preserving Slovak education in the lowlands region. Its director, Dušan Šumrák, explains why the school was founded.
6: Slovaks living in Romania felt a strong need to educate their own future intellectuals and teachers. So, in November 1945, they established the first state Czechoslovak grammar school here in Nadlac. The building itself dates back to 1907 and was financed by the Slovak Evangelical Church in Nadlac, which even had to borrow money to build it. It was designed by the well-known Slovak architect Milan Harminc, who created many important buildings across Slovakia and Europe. The building once served many purposes besides the school. There was a hotel, a theater hall, social events, and even a bank. And that bank employed the famous Slovak writer Josef Gregor Tajovský, after whom the school is named today.
4: As for the language of instruction, classes are taught in both Romanian and Slovak, and graduates continue their studies both at home and abroad.
6: Our students can apply to any university in Romania or abroad. Many continue their studies in Slovakia, particularly in information technology.
4: Apart from the important Josef Gregor Tajovský Theoretical High School, Nadlac is also home to the Democratic Union of Slovaks and Czechs in Romania, several Slovak churches, Slovak language publishing houses, and active cultural organizations. One of the best known is the folklore ensemble Salašan, founded in 2003, to preserve the songs and dances of Slovaks living in the Romanian lowlands. The ensemble is currently led by Kristýna Žukanová.
10: Mali sme, môžem povedať, šťastie.
3: We were lucky that in the beginning we received organizational and financial support from both Romania and Slovakia, which helped the ensemble grow very quickly. No other ensemble had conditions like that before. We worked systematically with an entire team of musicians, singers and dancers. From the start, many children and young people in Nadlac wanted to become part of the group. Our task is to preserve our traditional culture, but because we are a Slovak minority ensemble abroad, we often perform at multicultural festivals in Romania, where we present Slovak folklore. And when we perform in Slovakia, we present our own unique lowland traditions from Nadlac.
4: And in addition to the Salašan folk ensemble, Nadlac is also home to an active senior citizens club. Its members strive to preserve the history of the Slovak community and keep traditions alive for younger generations, including the art of hand weaving. In the past, almost every Slovak household had a loom, and women in Nadlac wove towels, tablecloths, and decorative textiles. According to Karolina Dováľová, the traditional Nadlac color was blue, combined with a variety of woven patterns.

0: And as we hinted earlier, whenever Slovak communities abroad hear the name Nadlak, many immediately think of food as well. The town's sausages have become famous far beyond Romania, and according to locals, the secret lies in the paprika, grown and processed in almost every Slovak household there. Teacher Ludmila Šomrákova describes just how much work goes into making it.
1: The process begins in early spring when paprika seeds are planted in the garden. The plants must be watered constantly. When the peppers ripen, they're picked, threaded onto strings, and hung up to dry under the roof. Every single dried pepper then has to be cleaned by hand, checked carefully, and ground into very fine powder. And the hot peppers are even harder to work with. They sting your eyes and burn your fingers.
0: Visitors from Podmerice also love Nadlak steamed pastries, homemade noodles, and other traditional dishes that have survived for generations. After all, as Slovaks like to say, life goes through the stomach. And food has certainly become one of the strongest bonds between the Slovak village of Podmerice and its Romanian partner, Nadlak, home to a proud Slovak community with deep roots and traditions. And although the partnership between the two communities may currently be quieter than in earlier years, the connection itself remains strong. This year, Budmerice is representing Slovakia in the European Village Renewal Award after winning the National Village of the Year title, with members of the international judging panel visiting the village in May. And there is little doubt that in Nadlak, many people will be cheering them on, not only as partners, but as friends connected by language, traditions, and generations of shared heritage. You've been listening to the latest edition of our Window to the World. Today's part was originally prepared by colleagues from RSI Slovak section, Ingrid Slaninková and Iveta Michalíková, together with Michal Herceg from Radio Regina West. And now, we move on to the second part of our Sunday program, dedicated, of course, to music. This time, my colleague Patricia Polakovičová has prepared songs written by the renowned Slovak writer, lyricist, and author of radio and theater plays, Tomáš Janovic. Born on the 22nd of May, 1937, Janovic is remembered by many from Slovak language classes as an aphorist and author of literature for children and young people. His works remain part of school reading lists and continue to inspire new generations of writers. In his writing, he often explored generational and social issues, including bureaucracy, politics, intolerance, and racial persecution. Among many honors, he also received an award from former Slovak president Andrej Kiska for his exceptional contribution to democracy. Tomáš Janovic passed away in the winter of 2023. Today, we will focus on a perhaps lesser-known side of his work, the lyrics he wrote for many famous Slovak and Czech singers and bands. We will begin with the song that Tomáš Janovic wrote in 1965 for the band The Beatmen, one of the earliest musical projects of the legendary Slovak big beat musician Dežo Ursini. This is Kevin Bol Nor.

Gibson Balmore is a playful, humorous song without any deeper message, but performed in the Mercy Beat style popularized by the Beatles. It became part of the wave that made the Beatmen a sensation in Czechoslovakia in the 1960s. Today we are paying tribute to its lyrics author Tomáš Janovic, who was also well known for drawing inspiration from memories of his own childhood and youth. He often used very simple language, free verse, and an excellent storytelling talent. Above all, however, he was a satirist and a wise yet slightly melancholic clown of the Slovak literary scene, a contemporary of actors and comedians Milan Lasica and Julius Satinsky. Janovic also devoted much of his work to children's literature, especially in his dramatic work. Besides playfulness, humor, and imagination, he was able to combine the relationship between narrator author and children with a lyrical tone. In this way, he created dramatic tension through cleverly composed stories that even the youngest audiences could understand. Popular pop singer Dara Rollins could certainly confirm that, even though, in 1982, when she recorded the Janovic-written song Harmonika Harmonika, she was still known as Darinka Rolincová. During her childhood career, Janovic collaborated with her on several songs.

Throughout his career as a lyricist, Tomáš Janovits worked with many composers. Most frequently, it was Ali Brezovský, with whom he mainly created songs for children. Together, they were behind albums such as Rozprávkový

0: Among others, they also collaborated on the animated web series Bora Zjedantato, for which Janowicz wrote the script and, as you probably already know, Ale Brezovski composed the music. Now we will play you an excerpt from one episode of the series Bora Zjedantato, Once There Was a Papa.
1: Bora Zjedantato. A tento tato celé dni písal básni pre deti. A básnici, ako vieme, nebývajú veľmi zruční.
0: Although Tomáš Janowicz was truly an important creator of children's content, we will not stay only with that. As we already mentioned in the introduction, he did not write lyrics only for Slovak performers, but also for the Czech ones. In 1975, he collaborated with Czech singer Helena Vondráčková, who recorded the song Aladinova lampa, Aladin's lamp, for Czechoslovak radio at the time.

However, we can safely say that among the singers who most frequently embrace his lyrics were the icon of Slovak jazz, Peter Lipa, and the legendary singer, Karol Duchoň. When selecting lyricists for his albums, Lipa preferred established writers who knew how to work with subtle irony, metaphor, and the poetry of everyday life, and Janowicz mastered exactly that. While recording the album Neil Prosné Ráno, Peter Lipa approached several prominent authors, including Tomáš Janowicz, as well as Milan Lasica and Jan Strasser. The following song comes from this very album and is called Kamarátka samota.

In the case of Karel Duchoň, Janowitz slightly adjusted his writing style and focused more on poeticism and gentle melancholy, while still maintaining the everlasting playfulness that made him so distinctive. The following song, Chvála humoru, in praise of humor, which Karel Duchoň recorded together with legendary Eva Kosteláňová, belongs among the strongest connections between Janowitz's poetic style and Duchoň's interpretation.

0: And with this final song, whose lyrics earned Tomáš Janovic the prestigious Silver Bratislavská Lira Award in 1973 as well, we come to the end of today's Sunday program. Together, we opened another window to the world, and with music selected by my colleague Patricia Polakovičeva, also pay tribute to one of Slovakia's great lyricists and writers, Tomáš Janovic, whose birthday we commemorated last Friday. Signing off from the studio, I'm Veronika Štěpánová, and together with our sound technician Abdul Arut, we wish you a peaceful Sunday and a wonderful week ahead. We look forward to being with you again next week. Until then, goodbye and do počutia.
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0: Hello, I'm Agnieszka Wielewska, welcoming you to Warsaw Review, our regular rundown of some of the top stories of the passing week in Poland. Coming up, Warsaw hails Budapest's return to Europe as Modja visits Poland on his first foreign trip.
1: We will continue to disagree on several issues, relations with Russia or Ukraine including, but Hungary will not disrupt the European unity, which is very good for Poland and for the European Union.
0: The United States to send 5,000 more troops to Poland, Trump says.
2: Donald Trump just announced that an additional 5,000 troops will be deployed to Poland. In situations like these, one thing is certain, all hands on deck, the pressure makes sense.
0: And Poland's former president and prime minister among first recipients of new European honor.
3: With the European Order of Merit, we honor those who chose to build Europe across every walk of life. Those who, when it was difficult, and when the outcome was uncertain, chose to lead.
0: Warsaw hails Budapest's return to Europe's democratic mainstream as the new Hungarian prime minister visits Poland on his first foreign trip since taking office. A report by Michał Owczarek.
4: After Peter Magyar won a landslide election victory in Hungary in April, he declared his first foreign trip as prime minister would be to Poland, which has long-standing ties with his country and where the centrist pro-EU government is closely aligned with Magyar's TISA party. However, unusually for a visiting foreign leader, Magyar on Tuesday first visited the southern, second-largest city of Kraków, which was once part of the Austro-Hungarian Empire. There, he visited a number of historical sites connected to Hungary. On Wednesday morning, Magyar travelled to Warsaw by train, saying that this gave him an opportunity to show Hungarians what remarkable infrastructure investments have been made in Poland with the support of EU funds. Speaking alongside his Polish counterpart, Donald Tusk, Magyar declared that his government can learn from Poland on various issues. In Hungary, there's a humorous saying making the rounds that the Warsaw Pact is making a comeback. Now, with the victory of the TISA party, the Warsaw Pact has arrived in Budapest. Poland's government under Donald Tusk had to face many of the same challenges Hungary is now confronting after its election victory, restoring the rule of law and unblocking frozen European Union funds. In some respects, Poland is ahead of other countries, and I truly hope to draw on Poland's experience because it has achieved fantastic results. Magyar also noted that the heart of Europe beats in the central and eastern part of the continent. Later in the day, Magyar travelled onwards to the northern Baltic city of Gdańsk, which is Tusk's hometown and the birthplace of the Solidarity movement. The two prime ministers met there with Lech Wałęsa, the former Polish president, anti-communist leader and Nobel Peace Prize winner. Speaking publicly, Tusk linked Gdańsk's role in Europe's democratic history with recent political developments in Hungary, praising Magyar's fight for a Hungary free from corruption, free from rot, and a Hungary that is returning to Europe. Your victory and your visit to the cradle of solidarity send a powerful message to people across Europe and beyond that a new European spring has begun. Much like the Spring of Nations, the Hungarian Revolution and solidarity in Gdańsk once did. Today, we deeply believe that this spring in Europe, thanks to people like you, will never come to an end. Tusk also offered Hungary support in reducing its dependence on Russian energy supplies, saying Poland had successfully diversified away from Russian oil and gas. Magyar promised to do everything to strengthen the friendship between the two nations. Meanwhile, crowds gathered in the Gdańsk Historic Center to greet the leaders, with some people waving Polish and Hungarian flags. Among them was student Stanisław Czajka, who seized the opportunity to greet Modjar in his native tongue.
5: Chciałem nauczyć się języka węgierskiego. Dlaczego?
4: I write poetry in different languages. I've managed this in Spanish, English and Czech. Czech is sure relatively close to Polish, but I failed in Hungarian because the sentence structure is reversed. So I began learning the language and it just stayed with me. It's a very harmonious language. Every letter, every suffix and prefix carries meaning. And since the Hungarian Prime Minister was visiting, I decided to greet him in Hungarian.
5: I tak dalej. A że przychodzi pan premier, to się z nim przywitam po węgiersku.
4: Magyar left Poland on Thursday, traveling to Vienna, Austria, before returning to Budapest by train.
0: A report by Michał Wczarek. The United States is to deploy an additional 5,000 troops to Poland, President Donald Trump announced on Thursday, following intensive lobbying by Warsaw over the future of the U.S. military presence in Europe. A report by Ada Janiszewska.
2: The issue of additional U.S. troops in Poland has been on everyone's lips in recent weeks, especially after Washington initially announced that it had no plans to send more forces to the country. The debate intensified when reports emerged that around 4,000 American soldiers would be withdrawn from rotational deployment in Poland, triggering concern among Polish officials, military experts, and the wider public. Against this backdrop, U.S. President Donald Trump's sudden declaration that the United States would instead send an additional 5,000 troops to Poland marked a dramatic reversal. Donald Trump just announced that an additional 5,000 troops will be deployed to Poland. In situations like these, one thing is certain, all hands on deck, the pressure makes sense. Deputy Defense Minister Cezary Tomczyk announced in a post on X. Polish Deputy Prime Minister and Defense Minister Władysław Kosiniak-Kamysz described the decision as good for Poland and stressed that the priority now is to implement it in practice. One thing is certain, Poland isn't losing anything. I'm convinced it's gaining in numbers or in terms of permanent presence. This decision will be made in the coming days, weeks, as the planning forces unfold. In recent days, pressure had reportedly been mounting in the United States from members of Congress. At the same time, criticism of the idea of abandoning America's best ally in Central Europe became increasingly visible in American media and political debate. Cezary Tomczyk, who concluded a visit to Washington on Thursday, during which he met with White House, Pentagon, and congressional officials, said Trump's announcement appeared to be the result of a diplomatic offensive by Poland. This contact and channel have been opened. Polish generals received a clear message from the American forces in Europe that this consultation process will take place in the coming days. From another perspective, the Polish-American alliance is crucial for Polish security. It's not just a matter of the American presence itself, but also a matter of sending a signal to Russia that Poland and the United States are in a strong alliance. Former head of Poland's National Security Bureau, Jacek Siewiera, called the declaration a success for Poland. However, he emphasized that concrete decisions and operational details are still needed before the announcement can be fully assessed. Poland has made good use of this time. The Ministry of Defense has been very active and two ministers have been immediately sent to Washington. High-level meetings and very specific talks have been held. While it would be a great failure for all parties not to rotate 4,000 troops on our territory, maintaining this presence is Poland's success. Prime Minister Donald Tusk also referred to the development as a shared success. In a social media post, he thanked everyone involved for their effectiveness and unity, including President Karol Nawrocki, government ministers, American congressmen, and long-standing friends of Poland in the United States. Former Polish ambassador to Germany, Janusz Reiter, admitted that Washington's methods can sometimes be difficult to understand, but argued that this particular decision benefits Poland. The question arises, though, whether this is a reversal of a long-term trend in American policy or simply a correction. I think I'm betting on the latter, that the direction of U.S. policy is not changing, and this means that American presence in Europe will decline.
6: To znaczy, że obecność amerykańska w Europie będzie maleć.
2: Since Russia invaded Ukraine, Poland has emerged as one of NATO's key frontline states and one of Washington's closest European allies. Any suggestion of reducing U.S. military involvement in the region therefore generates strong political reactions both domestically and internally. According to experts, for now, the key question remains whether Trump's declaration will translate into a lasting increase in American military forces on Polish territory or whether it represents a temporary political gesture aimed at calming criticism.
0: A report by Ada Janiszewska. Former Poland's President Lech Wałęsa and former Prime Minister Jerzy Buzek were honored on Tuesday with the European Order of Merit, becoming among the first recipients of the new award. A report by Marcin Matuszewski.
7: The European Order of Merit is a new civilian distinction created by the European Parliament to recognize contributions to European integration and the defense of European values. The titles were handed out for the first time on Tuesday during the Parliament's plenary session in Strasbourg, and two important Polish figures were among the honored. Former Polish President Lech Wałęsa, who led the Solidarity trade union in the 1980s and played a pivotal role in bringing down communist rule in the country and across Europe, received the title of Distinguished Member of the European Order of Merit, also awarded on the day to former German Chancellor Angela Merkel and Ukrainian President Volodymyr Zelensky. A standing ovation welcomed the legendary leader of the Polish Democratic Opposition when he arrived on stage to receive the title. I sincerely thank you for this great individual honor, but I accept it as recognition of the victorious struggle of the entire Solidarity movement, which I led. I am committed to ensuring that the EU and the post-Solidarity generation achieve success. Therefore, new proposals for Europe and the world in general should continue to emerge from this place. Lech Wałęsa said, addressing the European Parliament. The new technologies we build demand the reorganization of the world order, and what is happening around us today is the world finding out how this new reality should work, how it should be organized. We have to make use of all the inevitable mistakes we'll make along the way to single out the remaining good solutions and right decisions. By organizing them into a proper program for the future, we should be able to pass the global development exam. Because if we won't, we will end like numerous civilizations that once used to exist. The legendary Solidarity leader ended his powerful address. Jerzy Buzek, who served as Poland's prime minister from 1997 to 2001 and later as president of the European Parliament, was named one of 10 recipients of the Honorable Member of the Order title. After receiving the distinction, Jerzy Buzek gave a speech in which he stressed the challenges of today's shifting landscape of international affairs. Looking ahead to the future, I think we have to clearly say that the world we lived in and got used to, benefiting from the dividend of peace, cheap LNG, safe trade with China and the US ready to defend us, no longer exists. And given these circumstances, we have to rethink and strengthen the extraordinary project that our European Union is. Jerzy Buzek emphasized. For years we have been laying the foundations of the European Union on which today we can create and build up a new reality, build up military, energy and economic resilience. And within this new reality, we also have to support Ukraine as much as possible. People have to see that the EU can provide security, jobs and prosperity. First and foremost, they have to believe in Europe. And Europe has always been strong when it has been able to imagine a better future for itself and to build it together in solidarity. So let us be brave and dream, but also act responsibly.
8: Dziękuję bardzo. Thank you very, very much.
7: Poland's ex-prime minister and former European Parliament president concluded. Another 7 recipients were named members of the European Order of Merit, including Ukrainian human rights lawyer Oleksandra Matvichuk, head of the Center for Civil Liberties, which shared the 2022 Nobel Peace Prize. Across all categories, the inaugural group of 20 awardees also included, among others, former Irish President Mary Robinson, Moldovan President Maia Sandu, and members of the Irish rock band U2. European Parliament President Roberta Metsola pointed out that the award recognizes people who helped shape Europe through civic courage and commitment.
3: With the European Order of Merit, we honor those who chose to build Europe across every walk of life. Those who, when it was difficult and when the outcome was uncertain, chose to lead. Those who made decisions whose consequences they might never see, knowing only that they were the right ones for our people and for our union.
7: The European Order of Merit was established to mark the 75th anniversary of the Schuman Declaration, the 1950 statement widely regarded as the foundation of the European integration project that later evolved into the European Union.
0: A report by Marcin Matuszewski. There is a growing shortage of engineers, scientists and technology professionals across Europe, and one answer seems obvious: bring more women in. Poland has been trying to do exactly that for nearly 20 years, with mixed results though. A report by Agnieszka Łaszczuk.
9: Poland has been running one of Europe's longest campaigns to get women into STEM, science, technology, engineering and mathematics. It has lasted for nearly 2 decades, but a new report suggests the gap isn't closing and the effort is falling short, particularly in the digital fields that matter most to the economy. Just under a third of students at Poland's public technical universities are women, and that share has been falling in recent years, despite an earlier upward trend. Some of the figures are striking. On Polish public technical universities, women account for just over 15% of students in new technology fields, down from 16% 6 years ago. In ICT, information and communication technology specifically, the number of women has dropped by nearly 8,000, while the number of men has grown by more than 33,000. The segregation runs deep. In the last academic year, some degree programs had no women at all. Others were almost exclusively female. It is a picture of a system still shaped by old assumptions about who studies what. I asked Professor Andrzej Romanowski, Vice Rector of Łódź University of Technology, which subjects are the most popular with female students. He argues that the problem starts long before students reach university.
10: I think it's kind of traditional that the highest numbers of female students are in general in areas like chemistry, biotechnology, but also biomedical engineering. And usually the lowest numbers of female students are in areas like hard engineering, like mechanical engineering, but also in electrotechnics and maybe some also ICT subjects are not that feminized yet.
9: And in your experience, what are the most effective ways to encourage women to study technical subjects?
10: For sure, I'm not only, you know, a university employee, but also I have 4 kids, 2 girls and 2 boys, and I see that we need to put more efforts into primary education, primary, secondary schools. This is the moment in life of children that they are actually a little bit pushed outside of the hard subjects like, you know, mathematics, physics, and actually the curiosity is being tampered, I don't know. So we need to put more efforts in, for sure, let's say, marketing, public relations of these technology and STEM sciences in general. And for sure we need to push more on lower level of education, not to kill this curiosity in children.
9: There are, however, some encouraging signs. The number of gender-balanced degree programs where neither sex dominates has been growing. In the last academic year, there were 122 such courses across technical universities, including 33 in technology fields. Biomedical engineering is one example where women actually outnumber men. A student currently studying a technical degree explains what drew her to the field.
11: My name is Maria Kubowska. I am a student of the first year of the Business Society and Technology major, and I am a student of Politechnika Łódzka, Lodz University of Technology.
9: Why did you choose this subject?
11: Actually, since high school, I was very into mathematics and physics, but meanwhile, I discovered that I am also good at more human-centered subjects. So I basically discovered that I am good at both, and I was really looking for something that can be a connection of those two subjects on the verge.
12: And you're an ambassador of the campaign Women at Technical Universities. What do you think? How could we encourage more women to study technical subjects?
11: Well, I am the ambassador of this campaign because I think that the idea of the whole project is basically true. I think that technical universities are places for everybody, women as well as men, and I am just a person who really likes to engage in different projects, and I really like to try and inspire other girls.
9: The report published by the Perspective Education Foundation is part of a campaign now in its 19th year. Its authors say that without systemic action from schools, universities and government, the digital economy risks being built by and for only half the population.
0: A report by Agnieszka Waszczuk. And finally, following Poland's first fatal bear attack in more than a decade, authorities and conservationists are stepping up efforts to monitor brown bears amid growing concerns over public safety. A report by Michał Owczarek.
4: Fatal bear attacks in Central Europe are rare, but recent months have seen a noticeable increase in human-bear conflicts, especially in the Carpathian mountain range. Encounters have surged due to growing bear populations, shrinking habitats, and animals venturing into populated areas for food, experts say. The spike in fatalities has sparked intense debate across Central Europe. In Poland, a 58-year-old woman was fatally mauled by a brown bear in April in a remote forest area in the southeastern Bieszczady Mountains region. This marked the country's first fatal bear attack in more than a decade. While the brown bear is a strictly protected species in Poland, permits may be issued in exceptional cases for the culling of a specific animal, Deputy Environment Minister Ursula Zielińska told Polish lawmakers.

0: buildings and feeding from garbage bins. Rafał Rzepkowski of World Wildlife Fund Poland stresses that any bear attack on a human should be treated as an exceptional incident, as bears are naturally afraid of people and will not attack unless provoked. Most incidents deep in the forest typically occur when a person unexpectedly encounters a bear at close range while, for instance, collecting antlers or mushrooms off marked trails, or comes across a mother protecting her hubs. Bears do not view humans as prey. They are defending themselves or their young. A different challenge arises when bears begin appearing near residential areas, most often as a result of responsible human behavior, such as leaving household waste or compost unsecured, or deliberately attracting and feeding bears for photo purposes. The exact number of brown bears in Poland is not known, only based on estimates. Edward Marszałek, spokesperson for a regional state forest agency, says that the bear population is steadily growing and expanding its range. This year, Poland's brown bear population is estimated at between 250 and 300 individuals, roughly 10 times higher than in the 1970s or 1980s. As their numbers grow, so too does their range. Bears are no longer confined to the Bieszczady Mountains on Poland's southeastern border, but are increasingly appearing further north, including in the region where the recent fatal incident took place. Over the weekend, a brown bear killed a man in Bulgaria in the country's first fatal bear attack in 16 years. Romania, the home to the largest brown bear population in Europe, has experienced a spate of fatal encounters in recent years. In Slovakia, bear encounters, which escalated in 2024, prompted the government to legalize selective culling.
1: And that wraps up this edition of Warsaw Review, but join us next week for another rundown of the developments in Poland. I'm Agnieszka Wielawska. Thanks for listening.

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1: If you have 12 million people out of 36 that visited cinemas, well, that's great. 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
2: After 21 years in Hollywood, I feel very strong need to be here as well, to work with young artists here, but also to contribute to my field here, means film music in Poland.
3: Szymanowski, in continental Europe, unfortunately, is rather forgotten. 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
0: Focus, a look at Polish music, films, theater, and the visual arts. 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
3: What's up?
4: What's up?
0: This week, a revival of Jewish culture in Poland. Post-war plans of Ukrainian migrants in this country, and we'll also look at eco-friendly grass mowers in Polish cities. I'm Sławek Szewc.
5: And I'm Agnieszka Bielawska. Hello.
0: When deliberating on Jewish culture, the first thing that comes to mind, at least for most people, is probably religion and places of worship. But in Poland, there's far more to that than the purely religious aspect. For long centuries, and let me stress this, members of the Jewish community have been an integral part of Polish society, contributing to its status and influence. Some 3.5 million people of Jewish descent, according to sources, had lived in Poland before World War II. Accounting for roughly 10% of the country's entire population. As a result of Hitler's Third Reich genocidal policies, most had perished at the hands of Nazi henchmen, mostly in ghettos and concentration death camps established on German-occupied Polish territory during the Second World War. Then, after the war, especially in the late 1960s, the surviving handful of some 50,000 Jewish descendants had been further decimated by communist authorities, being exiled and deprived of Polish citizenship, a truly shameful chapter in Poland's modern history, bearing in mind the mentioned centuries of Jewish presence on Polish lands. As an example, for instance, here in Warsaw, things looked before the Second World War. Of its entire population, one-third were Jewish inhabitants, some 370,000 of them from a 1 million community in the Polish capital. Now, since the political turn of events of 1989 and the fall of the communist system at that time, a very distinct revival of Jewish culture has been taking place in Poland. And nowadays, in the land on the Vistula, as this country is often referred to, there are a number of places in which one can find Jewish culture, sometimes preserved from ancient times and sometimes brand new and focused on the future. I recently came across an article on culture.pl by Marek Kempa, who has taken visitors on a tour of some of the more meaningful places connected with Jewish culture in Poland.
5: And he starts off in Kazimierz Dolny, a small, very picturesque town on the river Wisła, overlooking the ruins of an ancient castle and surrounded by hills, and not very far from Warsaw. At the turn of the 19th and 20th century, nearly half of the inhabitants of the settlement were Jewish. Today, just as in the interwar period, Kazimierz Dolny is a popular summer getaway from the inhabitants of Warsaw as well as from Lublin. Being proud of its Jewish roots, the town annually hosts the Paradis Festival in the summer, which focuses on the multicultural heritage of this town. So, if you come to this beautiful place, you might want to visit the famed restaurant U Fryzjera at the hairdresser's, which serves Jewish specialities.
0: Indeed. As tricky as this may sound, there's another Kazimierz in Poland. This one is a picturesque Jewish historical district in the city of Krakow, the ancient capital of Poland. This Kazimierz has a very long history and is arguably the most typically Jewish city district in all of Poland. There are seven synagogues in Kraków's Kazimierz and numerous Jewish restaurants. This neighborhood is also where the famous Jewish Culture Festival, which describes itself as the largest presentation of contemporary culture created by the Jews in Israel and the entire diaspora, takes place. Now, from its beginnings in the year 1988, the event now attracts 30,000 attendees who travel to attend it from many countries. The annual final concert of the festival, called Shalom on Sharoka Street, is a massive 7-hour-long presentation of Jewish music from all over the world. Since 2017, Krakow has also been home to Festivalt, an independent annual festival, which also focuses on Jewish culture, producing events from live performances to interactive tours.
5: Next, a city in northeast of Poland, located close to the Belarusian and Lithuanian borders, Białystok. It is a place in which Poles, Jews and other peoples coexisted harmoniously. There one can find historical Jewish buildings such as synagogues, the Trilling Palace or the family house of Ludwig Zamenhof, the creator of the Esperanto language. Białystok is also a great place to get in touch with Jewish culture because of the Zachor Color and Sound Jewish Culture Festival, which is held there annually. This event boasts a diverse program that includes concerts and workshops, amongst many other events.
0: Now let's move over to Tykocin. This little town, located just a half-hour drive away from Białystok, used to have a large Jewish community. Thanks to the numerous historical buildings in Tykocin, one can get a sense of what a typical pre-war shtetl, that is a small Polish Jewish settlement, looked like. There's a very well-preserved Grand Synagogue, the interior of which is embellished by truly stunning wall paintings. In the tower of this building, one can find expositions presenting a rabbi's room and a table set up for the Passover Seder.
5: And we move a little bit down southwest to Wrocław, the quarter of four temples. There is an area in this particular city where four places of worship, each of a different religious denomination, stand in the vicinity of each other. One of these temples is a synagogue, which together with the neighboring seat of the Jewish community of Wrocław, houses the main events of the annual Zimha Jewish Culture Festival. It takes place in the summertime and features, amongst others, concerts, screenings and lectures. Offerings have included lectures on kosher food as well as Jewish dance workshops.
0: Time to move to Łódź in central Poland, which at the turn of the 19th and 20th century was a vibrant textile manufacturing town in which Poles, Jews, also Russians and Germans coexisted peacefully. The multicultural heritage of this city is a point of reference for the annual festival Łódź of Four Cultures, which takes place in the spring. The festival's program may include, amongst others, concerts, street theater performances, and debates which are linked to the city's diverse roots. Also, plenty of architectural relics connected with the Jewish community, also with the owners of some of these biggest textile plants in Łódź in the 19th century.
5: Absolutely. We are in the center of the country, which means that we cannot leave out Warsaw. This former hotspot of pre-war Jewish culture has undertaken Herculean efforts in order to restore a breath of Jewish life into its streets. First and foremost, Grzybowski Square is a must-see. Located in the former Jewish district of Warsaw, this square is the central arena of the annual Zingers Warsaw Festival, produced by the Shalom Foundation. Each year during the summer, for 1 week, the square bustles with various Jewish-themed events, which can range from performances numbers by renowned musicians from Poland and abroad to theatre shows, museum visits, literary meetings, and, of course, sampling Jewish delicacies. The beating heart of Jewish life in Warsaw, however, is undoubtedly the Jewish Community Center. This organization is located in the heart of the capital of Warsaw, on Chmielna Street. It is a place in which one can encounter as well as co-create Jewish culture in a friendly atmosphere. For example, if you want to participate in a Hanukkah culinary workshop or maybe enhance your artistic skills under the guidance of a tutor together with a group of people interested in Jewish-themed art, then the center is the very spot for you. On Sundays, one can join for Boker Tov, or a special Jewish-Polish breakfast. The menu of this weekly meal includes, amongst others, bagels, herring and hummus. And last and certainly not least, to encounter Jewish culture and history in Poland, one cannot leave out Warsaw's Pauline Museum of the History of Polish Jews. This museum opened in 2013 and houses an interactive exhibition showing the 1,000-year history of the Jewish population in Poland.
0: So there's plenty to see, but also take part in, as far as Jewish culture is concerned, in Poland. If you have the opportunity visiting our country and also visiting some of the places that we mentioned, take advantage of this opportunity by all means. But also, while on different itineraries throughout Poland, you can come across various relics of Jewish culture. There is a place just south of Warsaw, it's called Góra Kalwaria, which is, the meeting place of Hasidic Jews from all over the world. They come here to celebrate, one of their foremost members of this community, and it's very, very interesting to see and witness all the customs connected with this. This is mostly around the turn of March and April.
5: Also in Tarnów, where they come to see and pray on the grave of Rabbi Elimelech, and this Jewish community gathers there from across the world.
0: So there you are. Come and see for yourselves. Just a note for the latecomers, you're tuned to Polish Radio Broadcasting from Warsaw. This is the weekly What's Up session with
5: Sławek Krzewski
0: and Agnieszka Bielawska. A decisive majority of Ukrainians, given the end of the war hostilities in their country, for which we wish them all the best for a quick end to that war, they do not plan to emigrate from their homeland in search of job opportunities elsewhere. 88%, to be exact, intend and declare to stay in Ukraine, with only 8% thinking about emigration. But at the same time, those who are in Poland, and these are two categories of migrants. The first category are economic migrants, which have been in this country for quite a few years now, and the other category are war refugees, people who fled Ukraine after the Russian attack 4 years ago. Most of them, 38%, perhaps not most, but a great deal, one in four almost, they see their future here in Poland. And these are mainly people in the 35 to 44 age bracket, many of whom have not only well, had the luck of obtaining jobs here in Poland, but they even went one step further. They established their own businesses. These are all legally employed people and businessmen with legal operations. So as we underscored on many an occasion, they contribute also to Poland's GDP, paying taxes over here, and while being on a par, full-fledged citizens, one might say. Well, this, to some, is a blessing, to others not, but as we also mentioned many times, given the lack of people willing to work in certain sectors of the Polish economy, this group of Ukrainian migrants might prove a lifesaver.
5: Well, definitely, yes. They are also, in many cases, a lifesaver for those Ukrainians residing here in Poland. When you think of them setting up their own businesses, and there the clientele is primarily composed of Ukrainians living in Poland. So it is very nice to have a Ukrainian hairdresser or attend a Ukrainian-run beauty salon or go to a Ukrainian dentist who, for example, has already several clinics all across Poland.
0: As an item of interest, only last week, a new pizza parlor opened in my neighborhood, actually just across the street from my house. And as it turned out, about three-quarters of the personnel over there are Ukrainians, who make fantastic pizza, because I also had the opportunity of tasting it. So it seems that they really feel at home over here and are also welcomed by Polish customers, people who also do business with those who, as I said, run their companies over here. So this indeed is good news. As far as the Ukrainian migrants in Poland are concerned, one in six say that they will go back to Ukraine once the hostilities end, in about a 1 or 2 year perspective. What might prompt them to change their mind would be, for instance, better pay, which is quite obvious.
5: Or a permanent work agreement, which is also obvious, but for the time being is not very obvious on the market, because still, like many Poles, many of these Ukrainian or Belarusian migrants are employed on a temporary basis, which does in a way offer them, for example, the insurance, but it is still not true work agreement, a permanent one, through which you can, for example, be granted a bank loan, or which is also added up to your pension's age, for
0: example. Something which is extremely important if one wants to drop their anchor, so to say, here in Poland and stay here either permanently or at least for a longer period. One way or the other, we wish them all the luck, and especially that recent changes to the Polish Labor Code might also be an incentive for them, because some of these short-term contracts that you mentioned will be and have to be substituted by permanent employment terms. And now something, which is heartwarming, at least from my perspective. With spring now in full bloom, flocks of sheep are once again being deployed across several cities in Poland to graze public green spaces as part of a broader effort to reduce emissions, lower noise levels, and manage public greenery in a more sustainable way. One such place is Katowice, the capital of Silesia, down south. Noisy petrol-powered lawnmowers are hardly welcome there, especially that the province has the worst air pollution in Poland and actually in Europe, resulting in tens of thousands of premature deaths annually, as experts point out. So here, such an initiative is more than welcome, would you say, Agnieszka?
5: Well, it is a fantastic initiative because it happens for many years now, and three times a year, for environmental reasons, they have introduced the sheep as a natural mowers. So the flock, once having eaten all the grass in one region, moves to another. But of course, this is all the ecological factors apart, it is a very, as you said, heartwarming initiative, because it is a very quiet, effective, and eco-friendly alternative to traditional mowings, and they also become part of a local attraction, not only for children but also for many people visiting this coal mining region of Katowice.
0: Well, it's fun to see a herd of sheep right in a city center, a big city. Just for the record, these are Cameroon sheep. But I was wondering, because recently there was a talk about various methods of tending to lawns, be it private or in public spaces, namely patchwork mowing. And I was wondering, how could these sheep differentiate which spots of a given lawn should they graze on or not?
5: Mm-hmm.
0: Yes.
5: This might be a problem for the sheep. Maybe they will have a guide who will point to them the places that they are supposed to be grazing on and those which are forbidden. What worries me is the fact that for the time being, Warsaw has not as yet turned to sheep as mowers, but unfortunately, for us, our lawns in parks and near forests and in city centres are sort of maybe not mowed but completely ruined by more and more wild boars, which have decided that Warsaw is a place to live in.
0: So slowly but surely we might be pushed out of our cities by Mother Nature.
5: Just as we pushed them out, now they are taking a revenge.
0: Well, it's a challenge for scientists. They have to adopt some kind of a strategy. Speaking of neighborhood experience, just as with the pizza parlor, I noticed just a couple of weeks ago a small herd of goats in one of the gardens of a nearby house, and I was wondering what a good job they might do. But then it occurred to me that goats
5: eat
0: everything.
5: Exactly.
0: So I don't know, perhaps one of my neighbors decided to clear their lawn literally right down to the ground. I'll have to do
5: some investigation.
0: I'll let you know for sure. That's all for this week. I'm Sławek Szewc.
5: And Agnieszka Bielawska. Thanks for being with us.
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0: 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We read in the Bible in John 6, verse 44, "No man can come to me except the Father which hath sent me draw him." May we keep the hope that it be God's will to use this eBible Fellowship International broadcast to draw His elect and feed His sheep. Until next time, may the Lord and His Word keep you encouraged, and may His perfect will be done. 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We invite you to visit our website at ebiblefellowship.org for additional studies and biblical information. And now with part two of his 10th study in the book of Daniel chapter 1, here's Chris McCann.
1: No elect of God is held in spiritual captivity to sin or Satan any longer once judgment day comes. And that's why, look at the next verse in verse 16 of Revelation 9. "And the number of the army of the horsemen were 200,000,000, and I heard the number of them." And where do they come from? We wonder as we read this. We were reading about four angels and four messengers that were loosed, and all of a sudden God switches and begins to speak of this number of the army of the horsemen, 200 million. Where did they come from? Well, the 200 million are, it's language to either give us the accurate number of all those God saved, or they represent everyone that God saves, the complete number of the elect. All have been saved. It's another way of saying four messengers. Four identifying with the four corners of the earth, all of God's elect everywhere in every nation. Or here's another way of saying the same thing, 200 million. They are the four messengers that have been loosed from Euphrates, from Babylon, from this world. And then God speaks of the 200 million going forth in judgment. In judgment. And the 200 million are that which slay the third part. Because this is all of God's elect. There's no one else to be saved. And that information or that fact destroys all those in the corporate church that did not listen to God, that refused to hearken to God's command to come out and go to Babylon. No, they insisted on staying in Judea, staying within the church, and finally at the end, there's no more latter rain, there's no more salvation, no more possibility, and this kills the third part. But, well, anyway, let's go back to Daniel chapter 1 and verse 17 again. "As for these four children, God gave them knowledge and skill in all learning and wisdom." God gave them knowledge. The word knowledge is in Hebrew 4093 in Strong's Concordance. It's actually the same word that was translated as science earlier, back in verse 4 of Daniel 1. This word is only found six times in the Old Testament, and three of those times are in 2 Chronicles chapter 1. 2 Chronicles 1, beginning in verse 10, it says, "Give me now wisdom and knowledge, that I may go out and come in before this people, Who can judge this thy people that is so great? And God said to Solomon, because this was in thine heart, and thou hast not asked riches, wealth, or honor, nor the life of thine enemies, neither yet has asked long life, but has asked wisdom and knowledge for thyself, that thou mayest judge my people, over whom I have made thee king. Wisdom and knowledge is granted unto thee, and I will give thee riches and wealth and honor, such as none of the kings have had that have been before thee, neither shall there any after thee have the like. Solomon requests wisdom and knowledge. God grants wisdom and knowledge. And this is a very important teaching of the Bible, and we see it in our verse. God gave them knowledge. God gave them knowledge and skill in all learning and wisdom. God gave Solomon knowledge and wisdom. That's the point that's important. When we look at how the world obtains knowledge, how the people of the world gain understanding of things, how do they do it? Well, they think you have to put in a lot of effort. You have to go to school, and you have to study hard, and you have to go from high school to college, and maybe college to a master's program, and a master's to a doctorate. You seek after it, and you put in all kinds of effort to obtain it, and you can become a lawyer, or you can become a doctor, or you can become a computer technician. You can do all these things. You can get the knowledge necessary for the career that you want. And it's work, work, work. There is a great deal of work involved with studying the Bible. We know that, and God tells us that. He tells us, compare Scripture with Scripture, and study to show thyself to prove the workman that needeth not to be ashamed. And so we know, yes, you have to put in work in the Bible. You must put in time and effort in comparing Scripture with Scripture, looking at the original languages, looking at how the same word has been used elsewhere. Yes, we're aware of these things, yet there is also another extremely important truth, and that is that a man, or any man, or all men could work from morning till night, day after day after day, for year after year after year, and never come to the knowledge of the truth. Never obtain right knowledge and understanding or wisdom. As a matter of fact, they may end up a million miles away from knowledge and wisdom and understanding concerning the things of God, because God has hidden truth. The Bible tells us God is a God that hides himself. God conceals knowledge and understanding, and he does tell the reader, now get out your shovel and pickaxe and go to work and dig for it as for buried treasure. And theologians have gone to work, and theologians have put in hours of study. Yet, if someone lacks the Spirit of God, if an individual lacks the Holy Spirit, then it doesn't matter how much time or effort they put into studying the Bible, they're never going to come to truth, because God will resist them. They ultimately Finally, in their hearts will be proud, because that's the natural makeup of the unsaved in their heart. And God resists the proud, but gives grace to the humble. And so the Lord will resist the Pope and the Bishop and the priest and the pastor and the elder and the deacon and even the lay person who does not have his spirit within. And so God tells us to go to work in the Bible and search for spiritual truth. But we have to know that it is the Holy Spirit that guides into all truth, and it is God Himself that grants understanding. Remember in Luke chapter 24, when Jesus was having the conversation with two disciples, two believers, on the road to Emmaus, that it finally came to the point in Luke 24, in verse 44, and He said unto them, "These are the words which I spake unto you while I was yet with you, that all things must be fulfilled, which were written in the law of Moses, and in the prophets, and in the Psalms concerning me. Then opened He their understanding, that they might understand the Scriptures." He opened their understanding. Open. And that's interesting, because that word open indicates their understanding had been closed. If your understanding isn't open, it's closed. And so then Jesus had been telling them about the things in the law of Moses and the prophets and the Psalms concerning Himself, things they had probably heard often, because they were Jews, and they would go to synagogue and they would hear their rabbis or the Pharisees that were teaching, or some other sect, and they would read these same scriptures, and yet their understanding was not open until the point now when Jesus opened their understanding. You see, to rightly understand the Bible or any teaching in the Bible, it really requires an act on Christ's part to grant us understanding. He has to open up our eyes, we say all the time. Open up our eyes, Lord, that we might behold wondrous things in Thy laws, it says in Psalm 119. And so we're reading the Bible and reading the Bible, and all of a sudden we read a verse and we have some thoughts, and we put those thoughts together with some other verses, and then we have a bit of understanding concerning that verse, and we see something new spiritually, and we say, "Oh, now I see what that's saying." And our understanding was open. Was it a result of our effort? No. We've read it maybe 100 times. And we've never seen it before. And there's nothing in us, in other words, that would bring us to that understanding. As a matter of fact, we could read it 1,000 more times and not understand it. But according to God's timetable for us individually, as God works very personally with each person, and it was the Lord's doing, if we're a child of God, to grant us understanding on that verse, and so now we see, now we know, or now we hear. You know, the word open here in Luke 24 is used in Mark chapter 7. In Mark 7, the Lord encountered a deaf man in verse 32. And they bring unto Him one that was deaf and had an impediment in his speech. And they beseech Him to put His hand upon him. And He took him aside from the multitude and put his fingers into his ears. And he spit and touched his tongue. And looking up to heaven, he sighed and saith unto him, Ephphatha, that is, be open. And straightway his ears were open, and the string of his tongue was loosed, and he spake plain. This is the same word, and this word isn't used all that many times in the New Testament Greek. And here we find there's a deaf man, and he has a speech impediment, and the Lord Jesus takes him, and he says, be open. This is very similar to what Jesus did with the two disciples on the way to Emmaus. He opened their understanding. Here, Christ opened the ears of the deaf. So now, of course, this means that physically the man could not hear, and now he can hear. He could hear people talk, or he could hear sounds. We understand that, but this is the Bible, and the picture is of an open understanding. When someone who is deaf begins to hear, it's like they can hear the Bible for the first time. They can hear the truth that God has recorded on the pages of the Scripture. For example, turn to Matthew 13. Matthew 13, and this is that great chapter with the parable of the sower and other parables in which Jesus reveals why he speaks in parables. But it says in verse 13 of Matthew 13, therefore speak I to them in parables, because they seeing, see not, and hearing, they hear not, neither do they understand. Notice how Christ spoke of hearing, they do not hear, and then tied it to not understanding. They do not hear, neither do they understand. And in them is fulfilled the prophecy of Isaiah, which saith, by hearing ye shall hear, and shall not understand, and seeing ye shall see, and shall not perceive. For this people's heart is waxed gross, and their ears are dull of hearing, and their eyes have they closed, lest at any time they should see with their eyes, and hear with their ears, and should understand with their heart, and should be converted, and I should heal them. But blessed are your eyes, for they see, and your ears, for they hear. Christ could have added, along with this, blessed are your ears, for they hear and understand. To hear means to understand. To lack hearing or to be deaf means you do not understand. And that is the condition of the natural man. In his spiritual deadness, he does not understand the things of God. And God tells us this again and again in the Bible. Just a couple of verses. For instance, in Proverbs 28, in verse 5, evil men understand not judgment, but they that seek Jehovah understand all things. And we could substitute evil men hear not, but they that seek Jehovah hear all. And hearing and understanding, or seeing and understanding, go hand in hand. Or this familiar verse in Daniel 12, it says in verse 10, many shall be purified and made white and tried, but the wicked shall do wickedly, and none of the wicked shall understand, but the wise shall understand. It is the natural situation for the unsaved to not understand the Bible. They cannot, as a matter of fact, because spiritually they are deaf and blind. and dead, and what understanding does a dead person have? What can a dead person perceive? Nothing. They have none understanding in them. Well, a wise man's heart perceiveth or discerneth time and judgment. Time and judgment. God's people understand or hear time and judgment. We hear the Bible. God opens our understanding. The wise will understand in the proper season, and we begin to come to knowledge, gain understanding that God must give regarding His program of times and seasons.
2: 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Until next time, may the Lord's perfect will be done.
3: The Book of Daniel, Chapter 1. In the third year of the reign of Jehoiakim, king of Judah, came Nebuchadnezzar, king of Babylon, unto Jerusalem and besieged it. And the Lord gave Jehoiakim, king of Judah, into his hand, with part of the vessels of the house of God, which he carried into the land of Shinar to the house of his God, and he brought the vessels into the treasure house of his God. And the king spake unto Ashpenaz, the master of his eunuchs, that he should bring certain of the children of Israel, and of the king's seed, and of the princes, children in whom was no blemish, but well-favored, and skillful in all wisdom, and cunning in knowledge, and understanding science, and such as had ability in them to stand in the king's palace, and whom they might teach the learning in the tongue of the Chaldeans. And the king appointed them a daily provision of the king's meat, and of the wine which he drank, so nourishing them 3 years, that at the end thereof they might stand before the king. Now among these were of the children of Judah Daniel, Hananiah, Mishael, and Azariah, unto whom the prince of the eunuch gave names. For he gave unto Daniel the name of Belteshazzar, and to Hananiah of Shadrach, and to Mishael of Meshach, and to Azariah of Abednego. But Daniel purposed in his heart that he would not defile himself with the portion of the king's meat, nor with the wine which he drank. Therefore he requested of the prince of the eunuchs that he might not defile himself. Now God had brought Daniel into favor and tender love with the prince of the eunuchs. And the prince of the eunuchs said unto Daniel, I fear my lord the king, who hath appointed your meat and your drink, for why should he see your faces worse liking than the children which are of your sort? Then shall ye make me endanger my head to the king. Then said Daniel to Melzar, whom the prince of the eunuchs had set over Daniel, Hananiah, Mishael, and Azariah, Prove thy servants, I beseech thee, 10 days, and let them give us pulse to eat and water to drink. Then let our countenances be looked upon before thee, and the countenance of the children that eat of the portion of the king's meat.

Therefore stood they before the king. And in all matters of wisdom and understanding that the king inquired of them, he found them 10 times better than all the magicians and astrologers that were in all his realm. And Daniel continued even unto the first year of King Cyrus.

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Visit our website at ebiblefellowship.org for more faithful teachings from God's holy word, the Bible. We read in the Bible in John 6, verse 44, "No man can come to me except the Father which hath sent me draw him." May we keep the hope that it be God's will to use this eBible Fellowship International broadcast to draw His elect and feed His sheep. Until next time, may the Lord and His Word keep you encouraged, and may His perfect will be done.

sang Deborah and Barak, the son of Abinoam, on that day, saying, Praise ye the Lord for the avenging of Israel, when the people willingly offered themselves. Hear, O ye kings, give ear, O ye princes. I, even I, will sing unto the Lord. I will sing praise to the Lord God of Israel. Lord, when thou wentest out of Seir, when thou marchest out of the field of Edom, the earth trembled, and the heavens dropped, the clouds also dropped water. The mountains melted from before the Lord, even that Sinai from before the Lord God of Israel. In the days of Shamgar, the son of Anath, in the days of Jael, the highways were unoccupied, and the travelers walked through byways. The inhabitants of the villages ceased. They ceased in Israel, until that I, Deborah, arose, that I arose, a mother in Israel. They chose new gods. Then was war in the gates. Was there a shield or spear seen among 40,000 in Israel? My heart is toward the governors of Israel that offered themselves willingly among the people. Bless ye the Lord. Speak, ye that ride on white asses, ye that sit in judgment and walk by the way. They that are delivered from the noise of archers in the places of drawing water, there shall they rehearse the righteous acts of the Lord, even the righteous acts towards the inhabitants of his villages in Israel. Then shall the people of the Lord go down to the gates. Awake, awake, Deborah! Awake, awake, utter a song. Arise, Barak, and lead thy captivity captive, thou son of Abinoam. Then he made him that remaineth have dominion over the nobles among the people. The Lord made me have dominion over the mighty. Out of Ephraim was there a root of them against Amalek. After thee, Benjamin, among thy people, out of Machir came down governors, and out of Zebulun they that handled the pen of the writer. And the princes of Issachar were with Deborah, even Issachar and also Barak. He was sent on foot into the valley. For the divisions of Reuben there were great thoughts of heart. Why abodest thou among the sheepfolds to hear the bleatings of the flock? For the divisions of Reuben there were great searchings of heart. Gilead abode beyond Jordan, and why did Dan remain in ships? Asher continued on the seashore and abode in his breeches. Zebulun and Naphtali were a people that jeoparded their lives unto the death in the high places of the field. The kings came and fought, then fought the kings of Canaan in Taanach by the waters of Megiddo. They took no gain of money. They fought from heaven. The stars in their courses fought against Sisera. The river of Kishon swept them away, that ancient river, the river Kishon. O my soul, thou hast trodden down strength. Then were the horse hoofs broken by the means of the prancings of their mighty ones. Curse ye, Meroz, said the angel of the Lord, curse ye bitterly the inhabitants thereof, because they came not to the help of the Lord, to the help of the Lord against the mighty. Blessed above women shall Jael, the wife of Heber the Kenite, be. Blessed shall she be above women in the tent. He asked water, and she gave him milk. She brought forth butter in a lordly dish. She put her hand to the nail, and her right hand to the workman's hammer, and with the hammer she smote Sisera, she smote off his head, when she had pierced and stricken through his temples. At her feet he bowed, he fell, he lay down. At her feet he bowed, he fell, where he bowed, there he fell down dead. The mother of Sisera looked out at a window, and cried through the lattice, Why is his chariot so long in coming? Why tarry the wheels of his chariots? Her wise ladies answered her, yea, she returned answer to herself. Have not they sped? Have they not divided the prey? To every man a damsel or two? To Sisera a prey of diverse colors? A prey of diverse colors of needlework? Of diverse colors of needlework on both sides? Meet for the necks of them that take the spoil? So let all thine enemies perish, O Lord, but let them that love him be as the sun when he goeth forth in his might, and the land had rest 40 years.

0: morning at 7 o'clock on Monday, the 25th of May. Audrey Carvel and Justin McCarthy here with you till 9.
1: Good morning. On today's programme, Ourselves Alone, Sinn Féin and Fianna Fáil cast aside by voters in Dublin and Galway. Also, our oil supplies about to get moving again. The police ombudsman's external eye on gender-proofing investigations. And it's sport, but not as we know it, in Las Vegas.
2: In business, oil prices fall on renewed hopes of a US-Iran peace deal and venture capital funding to Irish SMEs sees a sharp decline.
3: And in sport, Dublin's hurlers advance to the Leinster final as Offaly claim a place in the All-Ireland series ahead of Kilkenny.
0: Stay with us for the next 2 hours here on RTE Radio 1. 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
4: The US Secretary of State Marco Rubio has said a deal to end the war with Iran could materialise today, adding that Israel had the right to defend itself against attack. It comes after the US President Donald Trump earlier said there was no rush to finalise a deal with Iran and that a US naval blockade on Iranian shipping will remain until any agreement is fully signed and certified. Administration officials say Iran has agreed in principle to reopen the Strait of Hormuz and discuss limits on its enriched uranium stockpile, but added that key details remain unresolved. Mr. Rubio said there was what he described as a solid option on the table. Speaking in New Delhi, he said the US would give diplomacy every chance to succeed before exploring alternatives.
5: We have what I think is a pretty solid thing on the table in terms of their ability to open up the strait, enter into a very real, significant, time-limited negotiation on the nuclear matters, and hopefully we can pull it off. It has a lot of support in the Gulf. There's a lot of support globally. As the president said, he's not in a hurry. He's not going to make a bad deal. I mean, the president's not going to make a bad agreement. Let's see what happens. We're going to give diplomacy every chance to succeed before we explore the alternatives.
4: After a busy weekend of counting, two seats have been filled in by-elections in Dublin Central and Galway West, with Fine Gael and the Social Democrats both winning one seat each. Fine Gael's Sean Kine returned to the Dáil after securing President Catherine Connolly's seat in Galway West. Daniel Ennis of the Social Democrats had earlier taken the Dublin Central seat, vacated by the former Minister for Finance, Pascal Donoghue. Taoiseach and Fine Gael leader, Simon Harris, welcomed Mr. Kine's return to the Dáil.
6: I'm really delighted. I'm delighted for Sean Kine personally, somebody who's worked so hard away for such a long period of time to be back on our team in Dáil Éireann. I'm delighted for our party. I'm delighted for the Fine Gael party. Governments generally don't win by elections. Fine Gael has booked the trend here today in Galway West. Thanks to Sean Kine, thanks to Hildegard Nocton, thanks to all our council team here. But we take this mandate with humility. The people of Galway have given us an opportunity to accelerate delivery in a number of key areas, and I'm delighted that Sean is returning to the Dáil.
4: Three African nations currently battling an Ebola outbreak have agreed to a plan to halt the spread of the virus across the region. Humanitarian organisations and health ministers from the Democratic Republic of Congo, Uganda and South Sudan say they'll increase border monitoring, expand lab capacity and improve protection for frontline workers. Most of the cases have been in the DRC, with over 200 people dying there from the disease and over 900 suspected cases. However, cases have also been reported in neighbouring countries. Kate White, a nurse with Médecins Sans Frontières, say that a lack of resources to deal with the outbreak is worrying.
7: For the people that live in these areas of Congo, they do not have that luxury of a robust health system. I am extremely concerned about the inability to get resources in, whether that be people and moving them around to be able to respond, or the other materials that we need.
4: Local authorities in Russia's Belgorod region say at least one person has been killed and energy infrastructure damaged following a missile and drone attack. The strikes cut power and water supplies in the region which borders Ukraine. It comes after two people were killed and 16 wounded following a Russian attack in Ukraine's southern Kherson region yesterday. Russia also pounded Kyiv and surrounding areas with hundreds of drones and missiles in one of the heaviest bombardments of the city since the start of the 4-year war. Hundreds of Turkish riot police firing tear gas forced their way into the Ankara headquarters of the country's main opposition party days after a court had dismissed its leadership. The scuffles were the latest episode in a crackdown by Turkey's president, Recep Tayyip Erdogan, on his political rivals, who have angrily resisted in the streets. Party members had blocked the building's entrances, defying the court order issued on Thursday as part of an official probe against the Republican People's Party, before officers broke in to remove the group's leader. And now the weather.
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4: Warm and dry today with long spells of sunshine, while mist and fog patches will generally clear early on. Some sea fog is possible throughout the day, especially along western and northern coasts. Highest temperatures of 22 to 27 degrees generally, warmest in Leinster and Munster.
8: 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Traffic and travel.
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10: With the latest traffic and travel news, I'm Orla Woods. Starting in Dublin, the Naas Road is slow inbound coming from the M50 towards the Long Mile Road. The South Circular Road is heaviest between the Cunningham Road Junction as you head towards the St John's Road Junction. And closer to the city centre, Church Street has a queue building on both sides of the road between the North King Street Junction and the Quays. Elsewhere, there's some roadworks causing delays in Wexford. The Crewell Road in New Ross has a stop-go system at Mannion's Roundabout. The Dunmore Road in Waterford also has a stop-go system in place at Kilmacab Cross. And finally, in Donegal, there's a traffic management system on the Cranford Road due to resurfacing works. That's your latest traffic and travel news.
11: It's 7 minutes past seven. This is Morning Ireland, and Ronan Kelly is here with It Says in the Papers.
12: Thanks, Audrey. Sean Kine's narrow win in Galway West must have been welcomed by the headline writers and newspaper offices last night. The headline over the story in The Sun, The Flip of a Kine. Well, the Star headline reads, One of a Kine. The post-match by-election analysis appears in all the papers. The Mail says that Labour's Helen Ogbu got a boost from being shown having tea with Michael Dee and Sabrina Higgins. While The Independent says that Noel Thomas may have lost out because he opposed the development of a new €10 million facility by GAA superclub Salt Hill Knocknacarra. Mary Regan writes that the new facility is a stone's throw from the smaller Rahoon club, and objectors worry that it would take players from it and other smaller clubs. She says it's believed that Noel Thomas backing those objectors cost him 500 votes in Salt Hill and Knocknacarra. The Independent looks at the national scene after the by-elections and reports on worries in Fianna Fáil that voters think that they're the same party as Fine Gael. The Examiner says that Fianna Fáil's vote was so low in Dublin Central it won't get its deposit back. Its front page story says that the party is regarded by its own TDs as transfer toxic, and it's being blamed for an unpopular budget and fuel protesters. The Examiner says they say Fianna Fáil is off message. But what is that message? According to columnist Gerard Howland writing in The Times, the by-elections show that the message from voters is, give us more money, but not any change. He says people want subsidies to help with the cost of living, but not change to the structures that got us here. He says there's a little concern that public spending increases of almost 9% this year are highly risky in an uncertain world. And the uncertainty of that world is everywhere in the papers this morning. The Times says America and Iran are close to a peace deal. The Independent says that Donald Trump is playing down the chances of a deal, saying there's no rush, while the Mail says he's rowing back on a deal with Iran. And in the Middle East, the Independent reports that three people were killed by an Israeli airstrike in a refugee camp in Gaza yesterday, a mother and father who were in bed with their six-month-old son. On Gaza, Sarah Clancy is writing The Examiner. She's an activist who was on a previous aid flotilla. She says that the Israeli government has faced no consequences from the Irish government for its behaviour towards Irish citizens on the flotillas. She goes on to say that Ireland is Israel's second biggest trading partner, and that Israelis do not need visas to come to Ireland, whereas Palestinians do. AI, as ever these days, appears in the papers. The Mail reports there's to be a new state body on AI. The paper says it'll host what's called a regulatory sandbox. This will allow companies to test innovative systems under legal supervision before they're brought to market. And still on business and AI, the Times tells us that the Shelbourne Hotel in Dublin is having a makeover. The hotel's general manager reckons that AI can help with some of the management tasks, but he says, I don't think AI is going to impact the chef too much.
13: Ronan, thank you. It is 10 minutes past 7 coming up. Two new TDs and the fallout from the weekend by-elections.
14: Na shunta na hairan, an ceol clásica tradisiúnta agus coainshipa is far a chéluire de cach. Is lasta an ceol, is lasta an ceol áras na shunta. NCH.ie.
13: Welcome back to Love FM. Emma's online too with some news. Emma.
15: Yeah, I hear about it happening, but you never think. 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
13: You're welcome back. It's 11 minutes past 7. Two new TDs will take their seats in Dáil Éireann this week after winning by-elections at the weekend. Former League of Ireland footballer Daniel Ennis of the Social Democrats is the new TD for Dublin Central. And Fine Gael's Shannon leader Sean Kine proved to be the exception to the old political adage that governments don't win by-elections. He leapfrogged Independent Ireland's Noel Thomas to win the Galway West by-election after a two-day count. Afterwards, he gave his reaction.
18: Yeah, look, I'm obviously thrilled, delighted, relieved. It's been a tough battle. I'd like to acknowledge the great support and all those that have come out to give me a number one vote or preference across the constituency. I've worked well with colleagues in opposition and elsewhere as a councillor, as a TD and senator, and I think that came through in terms of the transfers as well. So, look, I'm absolutely thrilled. Look, I'm humbled by it. I appreciate I received a lot of borrowed votes as well. My only promise that I can give is to work better than I did the last time as a TD.
13: Independent Ireland's Noel Thomas led until the final count when he was overtaken by Sean Kine. Independent Ireland leader Michael Collins said his performance was highly significant for the party, irrespective of the final result.
19: We went from 5,000 votes to 10,000 votes. We had 20% vote got here in Galway West. And, like, you know, we're fighting here for the last seat. Who would have said that 2 years ago when we started? Some people wrote us off straight away. We're not a party that's going to be written off. We're a growing party. But the bottom line is Independent Ireland are sending a very clear message. We're here. We're staying with the people. Sticking with the people. Listening to their worries, their concerns.
13: Let's speak now with Harry McGee, political correspondent with the Irish Times, who was at that count in Galway and also kept an eye on Dublin Central. Harry, let's talk about the winners first. We're told governments don't win by-elections. Sean Kine shows that that isn't always true. How did he manage to buck the trend?
20: Yeah, I think one of the characteristics of both candidates who won is that both of them were very strong candidates who managed to get wide recognition throughout the constituencies and presented very well to the electorate. And by-elections have their own logic that sometimes doesn't go along with that you would find in a general elections. And both succeeded in convincing the electorate that they themselves as candidates were the people that were best placed to represent the constituency. Daniel Ennis in Dublin Central, I went out with him canvassing, I went out with Sean Kine canvassing, and both of them were extremely good in terms of the way that they dealt with people, in terms of the positivity of the message that both of them had, and both of them came across as quite authentic. Of course, there was a party element there. The Social Democrats did very well in both by-elections with its message. But Sean Kine takes a little bit more analysis because, as you said, he bucked the trend of a government candidate not winning a by-election. I think he concentrated on his experience, on his what he's achieved over a long period in politics and in relation to what he can do for the constituency. And I think the other thing that perhaps cried for us to Sean Kine is that Galway West is an unusual constituency. There's Galway City, but then there's also a large rural hinterland. And I think the other candidates all had kind of difficulties straddling those two very different types of electoral landscape. I think Sean Kine was the only person who was quite successful in pulling votes on both sides of that constituency.
13: What happened to Sinn Féin in Dublin Central, Harry, that the party's vote is now half what it was in 2020, and in Galway West they also had a poor result there and suffered a significant drop in their vote share there. What went wrong for the party?
20: Yes, I think one of the questions that Mary Lou MacDonald was asked when she came down to Galway West was, is the party having some issues in relation to how it positions itself with the electorate, i.e. is it a left-wing party or is it a party of the right? And the one of the big issues in Galway was the blockade, and the blockade over fuel was something that divided the constituency. Sinn Féin took a very strong position in relation to that, which would have attracted some votes, but would have turned out off some other voters in equal measures. I think the party's message resonated strongly in working class areas of the city, but in a by-election you need to bring in people who would not necessarily be supporters of the party to back what the party is saying and what the candidate is saying for the election. As candidate was strong in Galway, Mark Lowen. Perhaps he didn't have the recognition that Sean Kine had, but he just didn't have a resonance with the electorate. And the transfer patterns were interesting in that Sinn Féin's message on immigration seemed to chime more with that of Noel Thomas than it did with other parties of the left. And I think the party will need to look at where it stands and where it positions itself and how it represents itself as a left-wing party when some of the issues in which it stands seems to run contrary to that.
13: Fianna Fáil also suffered a humiliating result in Dublin Central, with John Stevens taking just 4.2% of the first preference vote there. That's a record low for Fianna Fáil in a by-election. And I think the vote in Galway West was also, the vote share was down on the last election. Are those results going to put further pressure on Micheál Martin this morning?
20: Well, he seems to be under pressure with every recent election, the presidential election, the 2021 by-election in Dublin Bay South, when the candidate only won slightly over 5% of the vote. And as you said, John Stevens getting 4.22% of the vote share yesterday, which is a new low for the party. I don't think it's going to pose a threat to Micheál Martin. He did acknowledge that the party has particular problems in Dublin Central. He said it's the second worst performing constituency for the party in the country following Wicklow, which did very poorly in the election. They had difficulty finding a candidate. There's only one councillor from Fianna Fáil in the whole constituency, and that is John Stevens, and he came seventh in his local electoral area. So since Bertie Ahern, the party has slumped there and hasn't been able to address it in any way. So he placed it in the, as an issue in one constituency. I think some backbenchers will think the candidate selection in both by-elections might not have been optimal, and that again Fianna Fáil underperformed in a by-election. I don't think it's going to pose any immediate threat to Micheál Martin, but I do think it will might engender another bout of criticism internally within his parliamentary party.
13: All right, Harry, well, thank you very much for your analysis this morning. That's Harry McGee, political correspondent with the Irish Times. We'll be speaking with representatives of Sinn Féin and with Fianna Fáil after 8 o'clock, and we'll have plenty more on the by-election throughout the programme. It's 19. 14 minutes past 7.
11: Is a deal in sight which would restart oil production, get shipping moving again in the Gulf, and which ultimately might bring down the price of oil. Well, it all started at the end of February, you'll remember, when the US and Israel bombed Iran, and Iran responded by attacking Gulf states and closing the Strait of Hormuz, which transports around 20% of the world's oil and natural gas supplies. A ceasefire was agreed in April, but after calling for weeks for the strait to be reopened, Donald Trump then ordered a blockade of Iranian ports. So what's happening now? Adam Parsons can tell us. He is Sky News Middle East correspondent. Adam, Donald Trump has said a deal had been largely negotiated. Now he's saying it's not, and he's telling his team not to rush into a deal. So what's the story?
1: Oh, Audrey, I wish I could answer your beguilingly straightforward question about what's going to happen. Look, Donald Trump, who is a man who is no stranger to a change of mind, did seem to indicate that something was very, very close, and now he's saying let's not rush. And then there are other people saying, well, the deal is no dust, no dollar. In other words, if you don't hand over the uranium, then you won't be getting a deal. And we know that the Iranians are enormously resistant to doing a deal that means handing over their enriched uranium. It's a bit of a push me pull you. You know, it is that you get all these sort of smoke signals saying a deal is near, but what I don't see yet are the concrete basis for it, that the trust that is needed for this, the buy-in from the rest of the region, and a long-term plan. But I think what we do know is that Donald Trump is desperate to bring this to an end. He wants an off-ramp. But he wants something that will allow him to say that he won the war. And it's hard to look at this and say, for instance, great, the Strait of Hormuz is reopened. Well, the Strait of Hormuz was open before the United States bombed Iran. If you start releasing sanction money, well, that wasn't there before the war started. So he needs something to show that he has got what he would consider a triumph. And looking at this deal as it stands at the moment, it's pretty hard to see how he could make that call.
11: And all the while, Republicans in the United States are in his ear, and they're being very critical, some of them at least, of what they are hearing about the deal in terms of US sanctions being lifted. So how mindful of them does he have to be?
1: Oh, I think he has to be hugely mindful. He's got midterms coming up on the horizon. His opinion polling is low. And as we know, Mr. Trump has this quixotic ability to, on the one hand, so he knows what he's doing is right, but also to be very, very sensitive to criticism. So he's released another series of messages on Truth Social, talking about people, liars, those who don't know about this deal. But he's still getting criticism from, obviously from Democrats, certainly from Republicans. And interestingly, I just saw Marco Rubio, his Secretary of State, putting out a statement talking about how Hezbollah, the Iranian proxy in Lebanon, will never be allowed to take over Lebanon. That adds an extra layer of complexity to this, because Iran has already resisted enormously any restraint on it funding its proxies. And also, as you know, I'm here in Jerusalem, and the Israeli government is desperate not to be restrained from doing what it thinks is its legitimate sort of role of fighting against Hezbollah. And the suggestion is that maybe Benjamin Netanyahu, who really has leaned on President Trump for a long time, may not be quite the close pal that he once was. So it is extremely complex, lots of wheels within wheels. And within all that, also President Trump is trying to persuade countries like Qatar and Saudi Arabia to join the Abraham Accords. I think that may turn out to be a conversation for another day.
11: Even if a deal is reached, Adam, will it take a very long time for the ships to get going again in the Strait of Hormuz and for the oil production process to restart?
1: Absolutely. You can't just switch that back on again. The number of ships is enormous. The impact that we have already seen on global oil prices, commodity prices, fertilizer prices, prices of food in supermarkets, you can't just switch that back up. I think it'll take months for things to get back to normal, even if Israel from this was fully open tomorrow. So there will be a significant lag. And of course, there are those within Iran who think that they have discovered

0: I think you and I have probably had a very similar conversation before, and probably at the same time, I probably cautioned the same thing. Believe it when it happens. There are those on both sides who gain capital by saying talks are progressing well, and inevitably they then brief that it's their side that's making the bigger gains. The mediators have skin in the game of wanting to keep these talks going. Clearly progress has been made, that the indications that were coming out of Washington were that talks were going very well, that a deal was being prepared. So something has been achieved. But I think, I mean, look, we're in a world where I just said to one of my colleagues, this could be 2 hours, 2 days, 2 weeks, never, until a deal actually comes. There is so much smog of confusion around at the moment, it's really hard to know just how much progress has been made.
1: Adam, thank you very much. Adam Parsons, Sky News Middle East correspondent, joining us live from Jerusalem. It's 7:26.
2: The supermarket giant Tesco and the food company Keepak have come together to launch what's described as a lower carbon beef range, which has a carbon footprint, which it's claimed is 23% lower than other equivalent beef products. The reduction is achieved through changes to nutrition, genetics, animal health, grassland management and cattle selection. The findings have been verified by the Carbon Trust, which is an independent environmental group in the UK. And we can find out more about the initiative now from our agriculture and consumer affairs correspondent Angus Cox. Angus, how is this beef produced?
3: Well, Justin, the beef is produced for and it's supplied to Tesco by the Irish 2020 Producer Group. And this is a network of sustainability-focused farmers. They supply cattle through Keepak and Tierlands. They have an integrated beef supply chain. And they have specialists who work with the 600 farmers involved in this to help them improve things like genetics, animal nutrition, carbon sequestration, and even things like reseeding for clover. And the cattle are then ready to be slaughtered earlier due to a efficiencies created by the measures, and there's also less cattle movement throughout their life. They spend most of their life on the farm with the farmer, with as little transport as possible, and all of this helps towards reducing the carbon footprint of the beef by up to 23%, according to 2020 Producer Group research. And the beef is sold then under the Bright Meat Company brand, and this is a partnership between Tesco and Keepak. And one of the farmers rearing his cattle in this way is DJ Keeley, who has around 100 dairy and beef cows on his farm just outside Ballylinan in County Leash. And I visited there to find out a little bit more about this process.
4: When we're breeding for our beef animals, we like to use bulls that have a higher CBV, which is a commercial beef value. These animals, like, they have a better feed efficiency. When you're bringing them through to slaughter, like, they're going to be finished at a younger age and have a lower carbon footprint than animals with a lower CBV.
5: And before you joined the 2020 Beef Club, like, were you doing things vastly differently in terms of how you were raising your beef cattle?
4: The heifers and the steers would have been here probably maybe another 2 or 3 months on the farm, and would have been finished slower and get them up to higher weights, and maybe weights that weren't what the market wanted, you know. The shorter time that the cattle are here, the less of a carbon footprint are leaving behind them, you know.
2: Angus, is it more expensive to produce beef this way, and will consumers pay more for it?
3: The short answer to both questions is yes. So this lower carbon beef, it's been on sale in Tesco stores for the past few weeks. Today is the official launch. And it's pricier than your standard beef that you'd buy in supermarkets, but not massively so. And it's cheaper than organic beef, for example. So it sits somewhere in the middle price-wise between beef made that standard way and organic beef. And Tesco, though, is saying the response from consumers so far is very, very positive. And I asked the retailer's chief executive, Jeff Byrne, about the potential cynicism, though, when it does come to commercial companies getting involved with climate initiatives.
6: Yeah, definitely not a token effort. So a lot of work went in with the Carbon Trust. This is highly credible. So it is verified as being somewhat, depending on the cuts, up to 23% lower carbon emissions. It does cost a bit more. There's more effort goes into it. I think there's a balance at the moment. People are very conscious of prices, very conscious cost of living. Having said that, lots of customers still do care about the planet. They're still environmentally conscious, and carbon is a big issue. So I think we see people willing to make a reasonable trade-off. So this is a very, very new initiative. But we're really hopeful that it will take off.
5: And what would that look like taking off?
6: I couldn't 100% say, but if we were standing here in a year's time and it was 10% of what we sell, I think that would be a huge success.
2: Angus, what do environmental experts have to say about this new lower carbon beef?
3: Justin, this is an area where there's actually been quite a bit of research with the likes of

0: tag is involved heavily, because we're well behind on meeting our 2030 emissions targets in many areas, including agriculture. So we're scrambling for ways to address that. And the sense from environmental and climate scientists is that this claim of up to 23% carbon footprint reduction, it is realistical and it's achievable. And the research, as you mentioned at the start, it's verified by the Carbon Trust. That's a well-regarded independent environmental group in the UK. The Agriculture Minister is also involved in this launch, so the government supports it. But I've been getting a bit more context from an environmental perspective from John Sweeney, the climatologist and emeritus professor at Maynooth University.
1: The scheme that we see here today is a scheme which I think we have to have some praise for, at least, because it does appear to be tackling the problem of agricultural emissions. Now, it's primarily a marketing tool to enable the companies concerned to increase their profitability with environmentally conscious consumers. But despite that, I think we have to acknowledge that some of those companies, especially Keepak, have been doing quite well in recent years in terms of reducing their emissions. Carbon footprints, though, overall are not recognised by the atmosphere. What the atmosphere recognises is emissions. And if you're trying to reduce agricultural emissions in Ireland by 25%, which is what we have to do, then the only feasible way of doing that is to diversify agriculture in Ireland and reduce the number of footprints, the number of cattle.
2: That's climatologist John Sweeney there, ending that report from Angus Cox. It's 7:31, time for the news headlines now with Kate Carolyn.
3: Thanks, Justin. Oil prices have fallen sharply and Asian stock markets have risen on hopes of a deal that could bring an end to the US-Israel war with Iran. On Saturday, US President Donald Trump said an agreement with Tehran had been largely negotiated and that details would be announced soon, but the following day urged his negotiation team not to rush a deal. The US Secretary of State Marco Rubio has said a deal to end the war with Iran could materialise today, adding that Israel had the right to defend itself against attack. After a busy weekend of counting, two seats have been filled in by-elections in Dublin Central and Galway West, with Fine Gael and the Social Democrats both winning one seat each. Fine Gael's Sean Kine returned to the Dáil after securing President Catherine Connolly's seat in Galway West. Daniel Ennis of the Social Democrats had earlier taken the Dublin Central seat that was vacated by the former Minister for Finance, Pascal Donoghue. The World Health Organization has said more than 900 suspected Ebola cases have now been identified in the Democratic Republic of Congo following a new outbreak declared earlier this month. The WHO director said 101 of those cases have been confirmed so far as surveillance efforts expand across the country. Congo's health ministry has said more than 200 deaths have already been recorded. The weather forecast, it's going to be warm and dry today with some long spells of sunshine. While mist and fog patches will generally clear early on, some sea fog is possible throughout the day, especially along western and northern coasts. High temperatures today ranging from 22 to 27 degrees.
4: Okay, thank you. It's 7:33. Adam Maguire is here with our first look at the business headlines. Morning, Adam.
5: Morning, Audrey. Well, as you heard in the news headlines there, the price of oil is lower this morning as traders hope that a peace deal between the US and Iran, including the reopening of the Strait of Hormuz, is close to being agreed. A barrel of Brent crude is currently 5.3% lower, bringing it below the $100 threshold once again at just over $98. Meanwhile, a barrel of West Texas Intermediate is down 5.7% to just over $91 a barrel. Venture capital funding to Irish SMEs was down sharply in the first quarter of the year, according to the latest survey from the Irish Venture Capital Association. Firms raised a combined €221.7 million in the period. That's down 58% year on year, though the IVCA said that was compared to a particularly strong first quarter last year. Life sciences made up more than half of the quarter's deal values, with Neurant Medical alone accounting for more than a quarter of the total figure, with a €62.5 million fundraising. And Tipperary-based SYS Financial has acquired Wexford-based IRS Financial Services. The deal means SYS now has more than €1 billion of client assets under management. Finally, for now, the currencies: €1 buying you 86.3 pence sterling, and $1 and 16.4 cents.
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8: With the latest traffic and travel news, I'm Orla Woods. Starting in Dublin, there's a collision on the Coolock Lane heading east near the Astro Pitches. There's a separate collision that has just been cleared on the Ballybock Road, but delays remain between the Poplar Row and Clark's Bridge. The Old Cabra Road is busiest inbound, starting at Hanlon's Corner. And the Finglas Road will slow you down coming from the Glasnevin Cemetery right up towards Hart's Corner. Elsewhere in Cork, there are some roadworks on the Banduff Road near the Barnavara Crescent Junction, and the N28 Ringaskiddy Road in Cork is heaviest between the Shannon Park roundabout and Sean Valley Cross. Finally, in Galway, the Tume Road is slow southbound as you head towards Clare Galway Castle. That's your latest traffic and travel news.
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2: Now Darren Frahill is here with us, and Darren, we now know who's in the Leinster and Munster hurling finals, and crucially, we also know who's not going
14: Exactly, because those that are not grabbing lots of headlines as well. Dublin and Galway are going to meet in the Leinster hurling final. That follows wins against Kilkenny and Wexford. That win for the Dubs sees the Cats eliminated from the championship altogether. Really hard to believe. Offaly claimed that third place in the table and that quarter final spot thanks to their win against Kildare. This is a massive moment though for Dublin hurling. First win over Kilkenny in the championship since 2013. First win over them on their home patch since the 1940s, 85 years.
2: And they looked in command the whole way through.
14: It was never in doubt. It was never. And I know Kilkenny got close a couple of times and threatened, but they really stuck to their...
2: Some lovely bits of skill there too, wasn't there?
14: Yeah. The Paddy Smith defender, and he's been speaking to Patrick Mulcahy, but he was keen to stress that another clean sheet for Dublin, because they've been some people have said they concede a lot of goals. A third clean sheet, I think, in a row for them. He's been talking to Patrick.
15: We want silverware at the end of the day. We won't be looking to a quarter final, semi final. We want to win a Leinster, and we've said that pretty with our chest out since the start of the year. So 2 weeks time, this will be over Monday, Tuesday. We'll be back to it on the pitch, and we'll be looking forward to 2 weeks.
16: How good is it to be in a final, I suppose, and considering that you're going in unbeaten now, four wins in the draw over the five games, it's an impressive sweet CV to have going to a Leinster final.
15: Yeah, consistency would be a big thing for us. I think it's been thrown at us up and down, one game good, one game bad, and like that's not going to be a top team, and that's why you can just do build on performances one after another. And yeah, we've probably, since the off day, we've put four back-to-back, and you have to be happy with that. Okay, it's been a long time coming for us to get over a great Kilkenny side. Like, they've been six in a row the bar for Leinster Championship, so look, it's great to take them down.
14: Yeah, just to put it all into perspective, Kilkenny have not reached a provincial final in the 2000s. It's only the fourth time they haven't reached the final, so they're used to appearing at these finals, aren't they? I have to say, claiming the third place has been a major surprise ahead of the Cats, and they've come a long, long way since competing in the Christy Ring competition. Their last season, that was 2021, not that long ago. Fullback Ben Keneally from Banagher, he's seen it all. This is his 10th season with this county, and he's been telling me his love for the game has kept him going through some of those tougher days in the Offaly jersey.
15: I suppose it's just enjoyment, you know, like playing intercounty hurling is the highest level you can play, you know. No matter how successful your club is, the standard of intercounty hurling is the next level again. And for me to be able to put on the Offaly jersey, I was always proud, no matter what level we were at. So I think just every year, I just always wanted to do that. And ever since now having the kids and stuff, you kind of, you know, even add a bit more motivation there to go out and kind of represent them and the wife and the family and stuff like that. So, look, I've always enjoyed putting on the Offaly jersey, and I hope to be able to do it for another while.
0: Who have you got here around you?
15: This is Lenora. She's one, and I have Rua here, she's two, and then I have Leodon down there, she's five, so it's busy.
0: Are you keeping her? And I hear you're doing a bit of camogie coaching as well.
15: Oh yeah, myself and wife are doing a bit there.
0: She's the dream team at Rhinus.
15: Yeah. She's been doing a bit more than I have now, so I think I'm going to have to tell them I won't be there for another while.
0: Well, a few more weeks. You're not done yet, are you?
15: No, we've 4 more weeks now, and I think that's when the next game is. And look, we'll probably have a bit of a break now for a while and get the bodies right, and then look forward to playing whoever. I'm not sure who it is yet, but look, hopefully we'll look forward to playing them.
14: Yeah, that's been 1, 2, and 5. I don't know where he gets time for us early, to be honest with you. In Munster, not often that we're leading the way with Leinster. In Munster, not forgotten, Cork and Limerick will meet in the final there. They are looking outstanding. 2 very impressive wins against Clare and Tipperary. Clare getting that third place as well. We'll get into more about the provincial championships.
2: That's 12. On 12 games that Cork are unbeaten in Páirc Uí Chaoimh now. In a
14: one hand on the trophy, Justin.
2: Oh, I wouldn't say that.
14: Are you booking that weekend off? You are.
2: But that match is in Páirc Uí Chaoimh, so that's a hopeful omen.
14: Davy Fitzgerald has stepped away from his role with the Antrim Hurlers following their Joe McDonagh Cup win over Carlow. Carlow will meet Laois in the final there. Tyrone beat Roscommon by a point in the football championship. A late free kick by Ethan Jordan sealed a win for them there. The win, a fitting tribute to the great Frank McGuigan, who passed away over the weekend. One of the greatest footballers ever to have come from the county. He was 71. Niall Morgan's been speaking to Mike McCartney.
11: Oh, we're training away, trying to get numbers in the pitch. I think every team's massively depleted at the minute. So just trying to, you know, get numbers out and stay as fresh as we could at the same time. But, you know, there's plenty of rust. We're not going to get carried away by this. You'd see Roscommon maybe push themselves to limits through Connacht. We did have a bit of a break, so it probably stood to us. But there's plenty of stuff to tidy up, you know, conceding. What is it, 2-18? And Roscommon did miss a bit, so we've plenty to tidy up. We'll not be under no illusions.
17: This was a team that took down Mayo, they took down Galway, won the Connacht final, and then you had to face them in their own backyard.
11: Yeah, there's nothing easy about coming to here, but you know, we didn't get the usual elements that Hyde Park brings. The weather's perfect, the pitch is perfect, you know, so it's just, you know, these are the championship days that you look forward to, and thankfully you get the result.
14: Yeah, so Roscommon joined Kerry, Kildare and Meath in the knockout round, and we'll have the draw tomorrow week here on Morning Ireland for that. And the Tailteann Cup wins for Sligo, Fermanagh and Antrim. Armagh ladies pip Tyrone to the TG Cahir Ulster title. Kerry just edge out Waterford, Munster. Tottenham beat Everton 1-0 to survive the drop. West Ham overcame Leeds 3-0, but they're relegated. Champions Arsenal 2-1 winners against Crystal Palace. Aston Villa got the better of Manchester City 2-1 wins also for Manchester United, Fulham and Sunderland. Liverpool drew with Brentford, as did Nottingham Forest and Bournemouth. And Burnley and Wolves also finished in a draw. Precise won the Tattersalls Irish 1,000 guineas for trainer Aidan O'Brien and jockey Wayne Lorden. Charlene Mosley ran another PB yesterday, this time in the 200 metres. Her time 23.09 seconds to take victory at an event in Brussels. Irish rider Con McDumphy won the Ross Tolshan. Seamus Power tied 19th at the Byron Nelson, and Kimmy Antonelli has won the Canadian Grand Prix.
4: Darren, thank you very much indeed. I did notice that you didn't tell us about a new world record that was set in Las Vegas overnight. 20.81 seconds to swim a 50-metre freestyle race by Greek swimmer Christian Gekolomiv, and he pocketed a $1 million bonus for winning his race. He was taking performance-enhancing drugs, and he didn't hide it. He was one of 42 competitors taking part in the so-called enhanced games in Las Vegas overnight, and most of them were using steroids to try and break world records in track, weightlifting and swimming. The games are the brainchild of billionaire entrepreneurs Aaron D'Souza and Maximilian Martin, with help from tech billionaire Peter Thiel and others, including Donald Trump Jr. Here is that 50-meter freestyle win.
18: So away here, Zeg Proud in the blue suit in the middle. Get off to a good start. Gets off to an absolute flyer. So Proud takes it down. Can Colomy close the gap? They get past the 25. Proud still in control. Colomy coming now. That world record, 20.88. They're stroke for stroke. Proud, Colomy, Colomy, Proud world record. 20.81 in the final events. We have our first world record.
4: Well, it's not a world record because it's not recognised by anyone outside of the organisers of these enhanced games. Not everyone used drugs in the games. Sprinters Fred Curley from the United States and Tristan Evelyn from Barbados won the 100-metre sprints. Curley ran 9.97 seconds in the men's, while Evelyn achieved 11.25 in the women's. And in swimming, Hunter Armstrong, he didn't use drugs either, and he won the men's 50-metre backstroke.
18: Armstrong and Ryan coming down the stretch. That's time 23.55 we're after. Armstrong ahead. What's he going to touch? It's going to be quick. Hunter Armstrong at 24.21. It is not a world record, but it is good enough to win this and win $250,000.
19: Not a bad swim. Not a bad swim at all.
4: Two Irish swimmers, Shane Ryan and Max McCusker, also took part. And I remember hearing Shane Ryan on Drive Time on RT Radio last year, and he told them that his main motivation for taking part was financial, that he had competed for Ireland during his career, earning as little as €18,000 a year. Well, we're joined this morning now by Bruce Wardrop, who is accredited advanced sports scientist with the Irish Sport and Exercise Science Association. Bruce, you're very welcome indeed. Is this sport?
20: Well, it is sport, but it's not sport as we know it, and I don't think it is going to be sport as we will know it in the future. I think what we saw last night was a bit of a flop from the organisers' perspectives. Only one world record broken. We had clean swimmers beating the dopers, which I'm sure is not what they wanted. They wanted to promote these superhuman feet that were fueled by the performance-enhancing drugs that they will go on to sell after the event. And we didn't really see that, and I'm quite happy that we didn't really see it.
4: And just to explain for our listeners, it wasn't a free-for-all in the sense that the drugs that they were using, they must be approved by the US Food and Drug Administration, but substances like testosterone and human growth hormones, which are banned by the World Anti-Doping Agency, were allowed in these games, and they were for sale at the games and promoted by the organisers as well. I put it to you, Bruce, though, that some might argue, it's an arguably more fair way to run a competition than the ones that we are used to when some competitors are on drugs but we don't know it. In these enhanced games, everyone, if they choose to, is on drugs and it's all out in the open.
20: Well, if you'd allow me, I just want to circle back to the first point that you made there about the substances being used having FDA approval. And I think that is a very clever marketing ploy that is used to give a veneer of scientific integrity to what is being done. The drugs that the athletes were taking do have FDA approval, but it would be FDA approval to treat medical conditions. It would be to take people who are unwell and bring them back to wellness, to make them unhealthy, to make them healthy if they're sick. So the FDA approval is for those drugs to be used in very specific circumstances, to be prescribed in very specific doses to treat illness. The FDA approval is not a given for what we saw last night, which is giving supra physiological doses to athletes to enhance their performance. And the way the monitoring was worked, from what I understand, is that the athletes came in, they were screened, they were given performance tests, and then they were allowed to take a cocktail of substances, and they were monitored. And the monitoring was to detect things going wrong. So in my mind, that is not how you would go about it. You don't want to just take something does something go wrong, and then keep upping and taking more until we see harm. That's not how it should be done.
1: Does it create a more level playing field?
20: I don't think it does create a more level playing field, because we saw clean athletes winning the races last night, and we only saw one record being broken. So we know we have, and the record that was broken last night, I watched the video this morning when I woke up, and the first thing I noticed when they were on the blocks is that the athletes were allowed to wear full swimsuits, the supersuits that were banned by FINA a number of years ago, because they themselves are performance enhancing. So the athletes, swimmers, these days are not allowed to wear those suits. The record was only broken by 0.07 of a second, which was totally within the realm of what the supersuit could have given them. So I was questioning whether the drugs had any, you know, did they create the performance, or did the suit create the performance? Mm. So I think that the competition has given us lots more questions. Does it create a more level playing field? No, I don't think it does. I think that we strive to have clean sport. WADA is the World Anti-Doping Agency, is set up to try and keep sport clean. It's not perfect. There are athletes that slip to the net. But what it has done, it has pushed doping into the background. It is something that is subversive. It is not done mainstream. The athletes these days, if they want to get away with it, have to microdose. They're not allowed to take the big doses of steroids that these athletes were allowed to take last night. And everything is, sorry, it's not that they're allowed, that's the only way they can try to bypass the being caught. So I think clean sport is what is level playing fields. Allowing athletes to take performance enhancing drugs ad libitum as much as they want is not creating a level playing field, it's creating a very dangerous playing field.
1: But how does sport counter this? If the motivation for many is financial, there was $25 million in prize money up for grabs with cash prizes for the winners. And we heard Shane Ryan last year talking about earning €18,000 a year for his sport and his achievements. I mean, that's not ethical, is it?
20: Well, it's certainly something that I think needs to be discussed. And when you have these billionaire backers being able to throw up so much money for this, and let's be clear, they weren't doing it for the benefit of the athletes. They weren't doing it to help these athletes who may not have received massive amounts of funding throughout their sporting career. They're doing it because they want to use these athletes as marketing tools to make even more money off the back end. But I do agree. I think there's probably a conversation that needs to be had nationally in countries around the world, and globally, about how much our athletes are being paid if we expect so much from them. The funding pot is small, and it has to be split out amongst a lot of sports, and that's a challenge. That's something that does need a discussion, but I don't think the logical extension from that is to allow athletes to dope
1: for
20: money.
1: Bruce Wardrop from the Irish Sport and Exercise Science Association, thank you very much indeed. We'll be back with the business news and the weather forecast after the break.
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22: 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Slower reared, fed a multigrain diet, and given the time it needs for proper flavour to develop. That patience, well, you taste it. This is not just food, this is M&S food.
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5: Thanks, Justin. Venture capital funding to Irish SMEs was down sharply in the first quarter of the year, according to the latest survey from the Irish Venture Capital Association. In its Venture Pulse survey, it showed that firms raised a combined €221.7 million. That's down 58% year on year. Life Sciences made up more than half of the deal values in the quarter. Sarah-Jane Larkin is Director General of the IVCA. She joins us on the line now. Sarah-Jane, in the analysis of this, you point out that this is compared to a very strong quarter at the start of 2025. But even when you compare it to 2023 and 2024, the figure is down. So it is a poor result. Is it a cause for concern at all?
3: Good morning, Adam. I think yes. I think this is a slight warning sign and a cause for concern. As you mentioned, the quarter last year was a record first quarter of over 500 million. So we're comparing it to a very strong quarter last year. Notwithstanding that, I think there are some warning signs over the last number of quarters that show that Ireland is a very small market. We have a significant exposure to overseas capital, and 85% of the funding into Irish companies in this quarter came from overseas. And I think we really need to look at domestic funding and ensuring that we have enough capital available in the market here to fund our most promising startups.
5: Yeah, and globally, most of the money is going towards AI at the moment, whereas in here, the majority is going towards life sciences. Does it suggest that firms here just aren't competitive in AI, or they're just unfortunate that the money isn't interested in anything else right now?
3: Well, I think Ireland is a smaller market, so one or two rounds can determine the sector split. And the largest funding rounds we had in Q1 were into life sciences, which has been a really phenomenally successful sector for us in Ireland. I think what we would say about AI is that the global benchmark was distorted in this quarter by a very small number of mega rounds on an unprecedented scale. And, you know, in Ireland, AI is not unimportant. It is applied across all sectors. Any company that is raising funding has to have some level of AI embedded in their product or service to achieve funding. But yes, we have yet to see a pure play AI company raising significant funding in Ireland.
5: In terms of the makeup of the deals, there was a 62% drop in deals worth between 5 and 10 million euro, 77% drop in deals between 3 and 5 million euro. They're kind of the critical figures, even though they're not the big or the blockbuster deals. They're the ones that may be given it a better indication of the health of the market, those kind of mid-sized deals.
3: Absolutely. And I think, you know, what we really, what is really welcome are the domestic policy supports that we've seen here to mitigate some of the exposure that we have to fickle overseas capital. For example, Enterprise Ireland have raised the direct investment levels that they can put into companies, which helps at those funding round levels that you mentioned. We should see the seed and venture scheme, the 250 million government allocation to that feed through to the market later this year. But I think what these figures show is the work that is ongoing in the Department of Enterprise on improving finance for scaling is vitally important, because what we can see in Ireland is that we're very good at starting companies, but because we don't have enough scaling finance available, we are often in the business of de-risking these companies and making them attractive to international buyers. And the job losses in the multinational sector that we're starting to see, I think it makes it crucially important that we are funding these high growth potential Irish firms that are capable of staying here, expanding here, and becoming employers of scale in the future.
5: Sarah Jane Larkin, Director General of the Irish Venture Capital Association, thank you very much for that. We'll have more business news in the next hour, but that's all for now.
1: Adam, thank you. It's 2:02. Let's get the weather forecast for the day ahead. This is going to be good. Donal Egan, good morning.
8: Three. Well, we had a maximum recorded temperature of 24.9 degrees yesterday, and we can expect to see even higher over the next few days, with the good weather set to hang around for a few more days. So warm and dry today with long spells of sunshine. While there's some mist and fog in places at the moment, this will generally clear early on, but some sea fog is possible through the day along western and northern coasts. Highs today of 22 to 27 degrees generally, warmest in Leinster and Munster. Feeling a little cooler near coasts though, and all this with just light variable breezes. Tonight then will be dry and mild with long clear spells, and again some mist and fog patches. Lows of 10 to 15 degrees with light northerly or variable breezes. More of the same for tomorrow, Tuesday then, warm or even very warm for some, with long spells of sunshine, but there is a chance of an isolated shower or two. Highs of 20 to 28 degrees, coolest in Ulster and warmest in Munster, with a light to moderate northeasterly breeze. and the warm sunshine continuing for Wednesday. Highs of 20 to 27 degrees. This time coolest in the east and warmest in the west due to a moderate easterly breeze. A bit of a change on Thursday then. It'll be cloudier than as of late with some patchy outbreaks of rain or drizzle further west. A bit cooler too with highs of 18 to 24 degrees. And looking further ahead to the bank holiday weekend, while we should see a mostly dry day on Friday with some good sunshine, it is going to become more unsettled into the weekend with some rain and showers and daytime highs falling back to the mid to high teens. But for today, warm with long spells of sunshine and highs of 22 to 27 degrees. And that's the forecast. Have a great day.
9: Ah, the faint scent of Factor 50. It's time to dust off your "it's not burnt, it's well done" apron. You're ready to tackle the garden. And suddenly, it's the busiest room in the house. It's
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Welcome back to Teacher's Corner Innovations and Industry Program. I'm your host, Tim Cordray, and that was Lady Madrid, original studio music from Hannah and the Ragamuffins here at Hannah Studios deep in Shelley Lake Woods. And hey, we'd like to have a special shout out to the folks at Pampered Maids at Arlington, Texas. Hey, Asa, thank you. You guys did a great job. We thank you very much for the services that you rendered from Teacher's Corner Innovations and Industry Program here on WRMI Radio Miami International.

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And we want to say a special good morning to everybody at WRMI Radio Miami International, Okeechobee, Florida, United States of America, on the edge of the beautiful Everglades in Florida. Oh, and how beautiful it is.

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Want to say good morning to everybody. Hope you're having a fine Monday or

Wednesday. Hope everything's going well for you, and last week was good, and this upcoming week will be good for you, too. 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

And welcome back to Teacher's Corner Innovations and Industry Program being broadcast to you from WRMI Radio Miami International. And we here at Hannah Studios want to say good morning to everybody. Hope you're enjoying the music from Hannah and the Ragamuffins, original studio band here at Hannah Studios on the edge of Shelly Lake Woods, North Carolina. Good morning.

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welcome back to Teacher's Corner, Innovations in Industry. And that was Moulin Rouge 1962 from Hannah and the Ragamuffins, original studio band here at Hannah Studios. From 1000 to 1100 UTC on Mondays, and you may catch us on Wednesdays from Teacher's Corner, Innovations in Industry program here on WRMI Radio, Miami International, Okeechobee, Florida, United States of America.

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And folks, regrettably, we are running out of time for this episode of Teacher's Corner. 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
1: Hello, my name is Romana Grajcerová and you're listening to Radio Prague International. Exactly 85 years ago, on the 24th of May, one of the most famous American singer-songwriters, Bob Dylan, is born. A few years later, and several thousand kilometers further east, another baby sees the light of day for the first time, Josef Friedl, who would later be nicknamed Czech Bob Dylan. And today's Sunday music show is dedicated precisely to the music of this man. Josef Bob Friedl's singing career began in 1967 with the group Green Spiders. Inspired by Bob Dylan, he played guitar and harmonica and even adopted his artistic first name from him. His other musical influences included Donovan, Leonard Cohen, Bulat Okudžava and Simon & Garfunkel. Bob Friedl's musical career rose rapidly during the 1970s. He attracted attention with his unconventional style, lyrical tenor voice and striking appearance. At the time, his posters could be found in many teenage girls' rooms. The 1970s were also the peak of his fame. Later, he performed solo or as a guest with various folk groups, but his star slowly began to fade. In the mid-1980s, he emigrated to Greece, where he worked in tourism. He started a family there, raised children, and after the breakup of his marriage, he returned permanently to Moravia in 2000. On the 26th of February 2013, in the early morning hours, the life journey of Bob Friedl came to an end. He was 65 years old. The news of his passing affected fans and colleagues alike. A man whose songs had accompanied entire generations had gone.

se, proč někdo má bohatý stůl a s druhým obě dva hlad.

0: You have been listening to the songs performed by Czech Bobby Dylan, Bob Friedl. My name is Romana Grecerová. Thanks for being with us today.
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0: Welcome to God's Mighty Word with John Reed. Today, you'll hear how God's power can work more effectively in your life and the keys to His promises becoming real for you.
1: Hi, this is John Reed. Thanks for joining God's Mighty Word today. When we read the Bible, it's very important not just to skip around and read a verse here, read a verse there, read a chapter here, read a chapter there, but it's very important to read through consistently an entire section or book to really get an understanding of what the Word of God is trying to say to us. For example, if you were going to read your child a book and then you just opened it randomly anywhere and read some from the back and read a few words from the front and then read a sentence in the middle, the child would probably look at you like, well, this is nice, but

0: I don't understand it. I might get a little idea, you know, but I just do not understand the story. You know, I don't understand. If you were going to study a business manual or a... The Bible tells us to study the Word of God to show ourselves approved as... And so it's important we study the Word of God in its context. So one of the best books to start studying the Word of God is the book of Romans. It is basically one of the longest epistles, and it covers a wide range of subjects, very important, but in more detail, such as walking in the Spirit, or the power of the resurrection, or the love of God, faith, grace. It talks all about that. So what we want to do is we're just going to start studying the book of Romans. We're going to start with chapter 1, and I'm going to start reading it to you verse by verse. And now, if you have your Bible there with you, go ahead and open it up and follow along. If you don't, just go ahead and maybe read the chapter a few times later. Sometimes when the Holy Spirit is trying to minister something for your life, I have found that every time I open the Word of God and I spend some time in it, something is going to come alive in it, something I didn't see before, something that gives me understanding for something I need to know that day. And so what you're doing, you're basically giving God a chance to speak to you. You're basically giving God a chance to touch you that day through His Word. But if you don't open the Word and you don't give Him that chance, you're gonna miss out on what I believe God's trying to tell you today. I believe every day God wants to bless His children. Every day God wants to speak to us in some way through His Word. And so if we're going to read the Word and read the words of God, it's important that we study them in context. That means we read them consecutively. We study it just like you would study any other manual. And so that's what we're going to do. We're going to start Romans chapter 1. And even if you're just listening and you're not reading, just there's a couple of things in this verse that it'll speak to you. So go back, and it's very easy to just remember Romans chapter 1, and then go back and read the part that seemed to stir up your spirit, seemed to touch you in a certain way, and go back and read it when you have some time out of the Word of God and spend some time reading all around it. You know, when Jesus was talking to the two disciples on the road to Emmaus after His resurrection, and they did not know who He was, but He was explaining to them about how the Word of God prophesied the death and the resurrection of Jesus, the two disciples looked at each other and said, "Did not our hearts burn within us as He explained to us the Scriptures and talked to us along the way?" And that's how the Holy Spirit is going to touch your heart. You're going to be reading the Word of God, and suddenly something will seem to really, oh, that's for me today. That really applies to my life, or the situation I'm going through right now, or this really builds my faith, or this really helps me stand against fear and doubt, so this really reassures me that God loves me today. So we're going to start reading Romans chapter 1, and it's going to take several shows to go through, obviously, the whole book of Romans. So again, let's look at Romans chapter 1, and I'm going to start with verse 1. Paul, a servant of Jesus Christ, called to be an apostle and set apart for the gospel of God. Now, I'm reading from the New International Version, or the NIV version. There's a lot of versions, translations of the Bibles out there, and people ask sometimes, what's the best one? And my answer is, the best one is the one that you understand the best. The best one is the one that seems to make the most sense to you. The original King, you know, the King James Version has been kind of the standard in churches for several hundred years, but sometimes the Old English can be a little hard to understand. A lot of translations can go all the way to even what we call like the Living Bible, which is a great translation, but it's more of a paraphrase. It adds a lot that isn't in the original, but it's still pretty good, faithful to the Word of God. But something like the New International Version, the New King James, the New American Standard, those are really good because they're very accurate translations, but they're also very easy to understand for the average person. And then verse 2 says, "The gospel He promised beforehand through His prophets and the Holy Scriptures, Regarding a son who asked who his earthly life was the descendant of David and who through the Spirit of holiness was appointed the Son of God in power by his resurrection from the dead, Jesus Christ our Lord. Obviously, the resurrection was the key event that allowed for God's plan of salvation, which he had planned for thousands of years, from even before the time of Adam and Eve. God knew that people would need a Savior, would need forgiveness, would need a way to restore our relationships with him. Through him, we receive grace and apostleship to call all the Gentiles to the obedience that comes from faith for his name's sake. And then in verse 6, it says, "And you also are among those Gentiles who are called to belong to Jesus Christ." Verse 7, "To all in Rome who are loved by God and called to be his holy people." Now, what's great about that is "to all in Rome" was every single person in Rome. Now, not every person in Rome decided to respond to the love by God, but God, we all know in John chapter 3, verse 16, "For God so loved the world that he gave his only Son, that whoever believes in him should not perish, but have eternal life." So we know that God offers the gospel to everyone. And then he says, "Grace and peace to you from God our Father and the Lord Jesus Christ." And what's really interesting about that word grace, sometimes we think grace is just the meaning is maybe getting something you don't deserve, or somebody giving you something, or sometimes something we even say before we're eating. But the New Testament was originally written in the Greek language. And sometimes Greek language would have more defined words than even we do in English or other languages around the world. But the word here in the original Greek primarily means more than just when we think of grace. The word grace here means general favor or benevolence. But here the Greek word means, but especially the favor which is powerful and active and loads its object with benefits. Wow, we don't just have grace from God. We don't just have benevolence from God. We don't just have general favor with God. I mean, truthfully, I'd be happy with that. The God who created the universe loves you and has favor towards you. That's pretty great in itself. But that word also means favor and grace which is powerful and active. And as we know, as the gospel was preached all around the world, that the gospel not just brought theology, but it brought power. And it was active, able to change people, change their lives. Because the gospel is not just you adopting a set of beliefs or joining a church. It is actually creating and developing and starting a relationship with the God of this universe in your own heart through the power of the Holy Spirit. It's something that is more than just you're a believer. Yeah, you're a believer, but something happens inside of you when you get born again. Something where the Holy Spirit of God actually rebirths and recreates that spirit inside of you. And that's what it talks about, the new birth. And that those two spirits, the eternal Spirit of God and that your own spirit, are joined together as one. The Bible often refers to it like a marriage between a man and a woman. It's a joining to become one in spirit. And that's not easily broken. It's not to be taken lightly. And it is a powerful supernatural miracle which now deposits the presence of God through his spirit into you. Now, a lot of times you say, "Well, man, if God's in there, I don't feel him there that much." Well, because the Bible tells us to start to sense more of our fellowship with God and more of his presence in us, we need to spend time in his word. We need to spend time seeking God. You know, we can ask Jesus into our hearts and become a Christian, be forgiven of our sins, and but yet just go on and kind of treat him like a third-class God who's not worthy of much more than a few moments of your time a day. And, well, is it any surprise that you don't sense a lot of his presence in your heart? No, God wants you to sense his presence every day. He wants you to have His peace and His joy in your heart every day. Jesus came down into this earth from heaven to be as a human and all God, so that He could experience what you and I experience every day. And He knows we long for help. That's why when Jesus was about to be crucified and ascend up to heaven, He told His disciples, I am not leaving you alone. I am leaving you a comforter, which is the Holy Spirit. And that's not just for comfort, like somebody makes you feel good when you're sad. A comforter, the word, again, the Greek language has a lot more detail sometimes in its verbs and its nouns than we have sometimes, but it says that word means strengthener, standby, advocate, counselor, helper. That's what happens when we become born again. Yes, we get our sins forgiven. Yes, we now have the privilege of eternal life and to go to heaven after we leave this life. Yes, we become a child of God. But it's more than that. You become one in your spirit with the Holy Spirit of God who created this universe. That's a tremendous, wonderful thing. And that's what Paul's talking about. That the grace is not just love and favor, but it's power and active, and it loads its objects with benefits. That's further description of the word grace. It's loading you with benefits. It's loading you with the gifts of the Spirit and the fruits of the Spirit, fellowship with God. And yes, it's a lifetime of discovery, a lifetime of growth. But that's what we've been given. And that, of course, is why the gospel was exploding all over the world at the time of Paul when he wrote this. Paul wasn't just going into Rome. Paul wasn't just going into Ephesus or Philippi just saying, well, guys, I've got a new religion for you guys to follow. It's kind of detailed. So, one of these days you'll understand it. It's just some new thoughts I have on God. No, the world at that time was full of all sorts of philosophers and poets and people just talking about all sorts of and what they believed God was. But no, when Paul preached the gospel of the Lord Jesus Christ to them, it wasn't just words. It was words accompanied with power. The power to touch people. The power to change people's lives. The power to literally go inside of a person and birth again that innermost part of them, in their heart, their spirit, to become joining one with the Spirit of God of this universe. Yes, that's exciting. And that's what God has for you. You say, well, I can sure need more of that in my life today. Well, then this is what we're doing. We're going to read the manual. If somebody gave you a new automobile, but you had no idea how to drive it, but it's really wonderful, you have to have instruction in how to operate it. Well, here, the Word of God is the instructions on how to operate on this wonderful gift of the new birth, this wonderful gift of your relationship with God to walk in. And that's why it's so exciting. And that's what the book of Romans goes into and really details. In verse 8, Paul says, first, I thank my God through Jesus Christ for all of you, because your faith is being reported all over the world. Verse 9, God, whom I serve in my spirit, in the preaching of the gospel of His Son. Now, that's also important because remember, yes, God tells us to love us with our whole spirit and our soul and our body, but the Holy Spirit's in your spirit. And we may not understand. We're not going to understand everything in our mind. We're not going to understand everything in how we feel or in our body. But we serve God first in our spirit. Yeah, there's sometimes your mind saying, what are we doing here? Is this, what's going on here? Your mind's going to question the Word of God. Your mind's going to question God at times. Your body certainly isn't going to feel like sometimes getting up and spending time reading the Word of God and praying. It's going to say, hey, I just want to sleep here longer. That's what your body may want. But we serve God in spirit. And then we have the ability to say to our mind and our body, okay, guys, it's time to serve God and read His Word and spend time with Him. And that's why Paul says he serves in his spirit in the preaching the gospel of my Son. And then he goes on to say, is my witness how constantly I remember you in my prayers at all times. And I pray now at last by God's will, the way may be open for me to come to you. See, at this point, Paul had never come to Rome. He'd never been to Rome yet. Verse 11. He says, I long to see you so that I may impart to you some spiritual gift to make you strong. Yes, it's not just all your own willpower. It's just not your own effort. Yes, you have to use your willpower and effort at times. But it's a partnership. Remember, you're joined with the Spirit of God. The Holy Spirit doesn't totally take over your spirit, and your spirit doesn't totally take over God's spirit. It's a partnership. And the partnership is each does their own part. And a lot of times with God, He's asking us, you start, you step out, you take time to seek, you reach out to me. And in James it says, draw near to God, and He will draw near to you. So a lot of times, yes, we have a part to do. We have to start, and then as we start and as we take those first couple of steps, that's when the Spirit of God will pick us up and lift us and help us. Many times you've seen where you just started out in faith. God, I don't know how I'm going to do this. I know I'm going to believe you, and I'm going to do my best to follow you. And then as you start on your own, and it's hard, it might not be easy, you might start reading the Word, and the first couple of minutes it's so boring you just want to fall asleep. You're not getting anything out of it. And then suddenly something starts happening, and the Spirit of God starts quickening verses to you, and you start sensing the presence of God in your prayer time. See, it's a partnership. It's not all you. It's not all God. You work together. Aren't you glad God calls you a partner? He doesn't call you a slave. He doesn't call you a little serf. He doesn't call you just a pet. You are His partner. You are His child. You are in His family. Verse 14, I'm obligated both to Greeks and non-Greeks, both to the wise and to the foolish. That is why I'm so eager to preach the gospel, also to who you are in Rome. Verse 16, and this is one of the most wonderful verses in the entire book of Romans. For I am not ashamed of the gospel, because it is the power of God that brings salvation to everyone who believes. It's not just words. It's not just theory. It's not just poetry. It's not just literature. It's actual power. Maybe you've heard the gospel many times. Maybe certain members in your family have been asking you to go to church with them, want to talk to you about the Lord, and you're saying, I don't believe it. You know, prove it to me first. Prove it to me first. Maybe that's your thought. You know, it doesn't make sense. I just can't believe it yet. It just, what's different from it than anything else that's out there? But if you will take that little step of faith, just step out one little bit in faith and say, Lord, come into my life. Come into my heart. You may have 99% doubt, but that 1% of faith. Say, Lord Jesus, come into my heart. Forgive me of my wrongs, of my sins, and just, I want to live with you. I want to follow you. I want to be born again and be in your family. And if you just do that in faith, even though your mind may not be totally convinced, you will see the powers of God in your own heart and life. And that's where it always starts. Not in some outward gigantic miracle. It's that miracle that something has happened inside your heart. And when a person is born again, the Holy Spirit comes in, and the Bible says it seals you as a child of God. And then as time goes on, you'll start to sense a fellowship in your own heart with the Holy Spirit, with God Himself. Doesn't always happen instantly. Doesn't always happen the most powerful way. Sometimes it starts small. The Bible said that the kingdom of God is like a farmer who went out and planted seed, and then the rains came, and not right away. It took some days, and suddenly it started to grow. First the blade, and then the ear, and then it got taller, and it's finally until a mature stalk of corn or a stalk of wheat was there. And it says, but the farmer didn't know how it happened. Yeah, he planted it. He watered it. He tilled the ground. He did his part and then let God do the rest. And that's an illustration from a farmer about how a farmer doesn't make the corn grow. He'll plant the seeds. He'll water it, fertilize it. He's not sitting there pulling on the corn stalk, grow, grow, grow. He's not, you know, trying to talk it in to grow faster and yelling at it, come on, I'm waiting too long for this. No. He has nothing to do with that. And that's how it is with the power of God when it comes into our lives. You do your part. You invite Him in. You do your part. You try and spend time getting closer to Him and walking with Him. But He's the one that creates the power inside. He is the one that creates the relationship and brings His Spirit inside. How it happens, you don't know, do not know. In fact, back to John chapter 3, when Jesus was talking about the new birth to Nicodemus, He says, "Verily, verily, I say unto you, you must be born again." And Nicodemus was a sincere seeker. He came out and met Jesus in the middle of the night, you know, and he was really interested, even though he was a big official in the Jewish religion at the time. But he was sincere. He was a sincere seeker, and Jesus said, "You must be born again." And then he goes, "I don't understand. I'm too big. I can't go back in my mother's womb and be born again." And Jesus says, "No, no, no. I'm talking about a spiritual birth. You must be born of the water and of the Spirit." And again, he's trying to understand this, and he can't. And that's when Jesus says, "You feel the wind. You feel when it comes. You feel when it stops. But you don't see it. You just see what it affects. You feel it, and you see it blowing wind and leaves and trees. But that's how my Spirit is. You may not understand it. You may not see it. But it's going right inside of your spirit, and it's joining my spirit to your spirit and causing you to be born again." So again, Paul is saying, "For I'm not ashamed of the gospel, because it is the power of God that brings salvation to everyone who believes. First to the Jew, then to the Gentile." Verse 17 says, "For in the gospel the righteousness of God is revealed, a righteousness that is from by faith from first to last, just as it is written, the just will live by faith." Jesus didn't say you're saved because of you turn over a new leaf, because of how good you can be, because you reform and you decide to be a good person. That's not salvation. Now, yes, after we get born again, God wants us to do our best to live right. He does want us to try and follow Him and to change our lives and to do what's the best. He wants us to do our best to follow Him and to obey the Word of God and to love others and everything else the Word of God tells us to do. But we're never saved by that. Because He says here again, a righteousness that is by faith from first to last. You get saved by grace when you get born again. But guess what? A year or two later, 3 years later, 10 years later, 20 years later, you don't stay saved by what you do. You don't get saved by grace and then have to stay saved by your works. You are saved by grace, here it says, from first to last. Until the moment you walk into heaven's gates, you're still saved by faith and by grace. Because here it says, just as it is written, the righteous will live by faith. We'll get to later on in Romans that if there was a way that, if there was a law that we could follow just good enough to go to heaven, God wouldn't have had to send Jesus. But that's not possible. Nobody can live up to a law, up to God's standard, by simply living good enough. So we have to be born again by faith. And whether you're a Christian for one day or 100 years, you stay a Christian every part of that time by grace and by faith. And it's very important to understand, when you miss it, when you make a mistake, when you sin, even if you purposely got mad at God and just ignored Him for a time and sin, and you don't lose your salvation. You don't lose the relationship with God. Now, you're supposed to repent. God wants you to ask Him to forgive you. But it says the righteous will live by faith. So again, we need to understand that the book of Romans covers many, many of these subjects. Covers a whole lot of territory. We're going to get into our next section. We're going to be looking at the rest of Romans chapter 1, and we're going to see how God reveals Himself. You may be saying, "But John, I just, you know, prove God to me." You know, I mean, you talk about this salvation and being born again and the power of God, and you talk about, you know, God coming inside of you and forgiving you of your sins and but I, you know, come on, I got to see some proof, John. Well, the next part of Romans talks about how God is going to start proving Himself to the world as a whole. But right now today, you say, "You know, John, I'm not sure about everything, but I do know this. There's something inside my heart right now. I want to know God. I want him to live inside of me. I want to be born again. Well, all you have to do, say to the Lord, Lord, I want to follow you. I want to be born again. I want you to come into my heart right now. Forgive me of my sins. I want you to live inside of me. I want to spend eternity with you. I want your spirit in my heart. I want Jesus to live in my heart from this moment forth. And by faith, I receive that right now in the name of Jesus. Amen. Now, it said right here, the righteous will live by faith. You may not have felt something. I've seen people who have asked the Lord into their hearts suddenly feel tremendous waves of glory. That didn't happen to me. Other people don't even feel much different. But there's something did happen in the spirit. And sooner or later, you'll start to sense a fellowship with God in your spirit. You'll start to sense that there's somebody living inside of your heart, and that's Jesus. I remember one time I was praying for a girl in a hospital, and she said, I want to follow Jesus. I want to get saved. So I led her in a simple prayer, just like I just prayed here. And we said amen, and a few minutes later she goes, you know, John, before you started praying, I felt like God was out there. Jesus was out there somewhere, up in heaven, up in the sky, you know, way out in the air. Now I feel like he's inside me. And that's what will happen when you ask Jesus into your heart. So again, what do you do after that? Well, as I said, read the instruction manual. Start reading the Word of God. You can start with the Gospel of John. You can start with the book of Romans that we're going through. And the more you read it, the more you'll understand about this mighty God who created the universe and that we're all trying to love and serve. And then spend time with him and find a good church where they preach the gospel. Not a watered-down version that's just theory or, you know, basically just living like the rest of the world, but one that talks about being born again and following the Lord Jesus Christ, and that the Bible is God's, is the infallible Word of God. And you'll start to see the power of God over time moving in your life. And I can't think of anything greater in any of our lives than the fellowship of the Holy Spirit in our hearts. Thank you for listening today to God's Mighty Word, and we'll continue to study through the book of Romans.
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1: Hello, my name is Romana Grajcerová and you're listening to Radio Prague International. Exactly 85 years ago, on the 24th of May, one of the most famous American singer-songwriters, Bob Dylan, is born. A few years later, and several thousand kilometers further east, another baby sees the light of day for the first time, Josef Friedl, who would later be nicknamed Czech Bob Dylan. And today's Sunday music show is dedicated precisely to the music of this man. Josef Bob Friedl's singing career began in 1967 with the group Green Spiders. Inspired by Bob Dylan, he played guitar and harmonica and even adopted his artistic first name from him. His other musical influences included Donovan, Leonard Cohen, Bulat Okudžava and Simon & Garfunkel. Bob Friedl's musical career rose rapidly during the 1970s. He attracted attention with his unconventional style, lyrical tenor voice and striking appearance. At the time, his posters could be found in many teenage girls' rooms. The 1970s were also the peak of his fame. Later, he performed solo or as a guest with various folk groups, but his star slowly began to fade. In the mid-1980s, he emigrated to Greece, where he worked in tourism. He started a family there, raised children, and after the breakup of his marriage, he returned permanently to Moravia in 2000. On the 26th of February 2013, in the early morning hours, the life journey of Bob Friedl came to an end. He was 65 years old. The news of his passing affected fans and colleagues alike. A man whose songs had accompanied entire generations had gone.

This is a Bible Answers program in which we present a frank and earnest discussion of Bible truths. Our subject for this program is One Government. There may be a Bible Answers study group near you. If you would like to know, write to Bible Answers, Box 60, General Post Office, New York City.

0: Will there ever be a world government that will exercise authority over all the nations of the earth? Many are claiming that such a government is the only real solution to the problems which now confront a chaotic and fear-filled world. What does the Bible say? But first, I must announce that this program is brought to you by the Dawn Bible Students Association in cooperation with local Bible study groups and by the friends of Frank and Ernest everywhere. We invite you to tell your friends about these broadcasts of good news from the Word of God. So, Frank, my question is, will there ever be a world government of peace and goodwill?
1: Thank you, Russell. And coming at once to your question, the Bible says a great deal about the prospects of a worldwide government being established in the earth. Why, for 19 centuries, Christians have been praying for just such a government.
0: I know what you mean. You mean the prayer, "Thy kingdom come, thy will be done in earth, even as it is in heaven."
1: That's right. And Russell, when that prayer is answered, the world will see a government more wonderful than any of which they have ever dreamed.
0: Is there any other scripture that speaks of a world government of peace besides the prayer that God's kingdom will come on the earth?
1: Oh, yes. When Jesus was born, the angels did announce the coming of peace on earth and goodwill toward men, which Russell has reference to the fact that the coming of Jesus was an expression of God's goodwill toward men, and that his plan provided that through Christ a government of peace would be established throughout the whole earth.
0: But Frank, let's not overlook the fact that Jesus was born nearly 2,000 years ago. As yet, the nations have not been gathered to him. And when it comes right down to actual practice, there isn't one single nation on earth today that is willing and ready to accept Christ's rulership. If Jesus came to be the king of earth in the literal sense in which you indicate, why is it that he has not long before this become the real ruler of the nations?
1: Russell, according to the scriptures, the apparent delay in the coming of Christ's kingdom has been due to the fact that in the plan of God, there was first to be selected from earth a little group of his faithful followers to be associated with him. These have been inspired by the promise that if they were faithful in laying down their lives in sacrifice, they would reign with him. And they have gladly laid down their lives in his service. Because in the plan of God, this preparatory work was first to be done, it was not the due time at Jesus' first advent for his government of peace to be set up.
0: But you believe that Christ's government of peace and goodwill is soon to be established in all the earth, from one end of the earth to the other.
1: Yes, that's right. To use a scriptural expression, it is at the door. As a matter of fact, the invisible authority of that kingdom is already making itself felt in the affairs of men, and the time is near when Jesus will be the recognized King of kings and Lord of lords in all the earth.
0: You know, that sounds very optimistic, especially after waiting 2,000 years and seeing what we have in the world today.
1: Well, the Lord is a very accurate timekeeper and has the setting up of Christ's kingdom scheduled just at the right point in the experiences of the nations. And, Russell, it bears out the well-known saying that man's extremity is God's opportunity. You see, God knew that man, in his selfishness, would reach just such a dilemma as he finds himself in today. God foresaw the dangers of the nuclear age and foretold that there would be a time of trouble such as never was since there was a nation. He has been preparing for this emergency by training the personnel of his government, getting them ready in advance to take over the rulership of earth when his due time arrived.
0: You know, Frank, you certainly have a way of interesting me. One of the problems confronting world leaders today is the lack of preparation for the great needs so suddenly forced upon mankind by the threatened horrors of nuclear warfare. There is a widespread feeling now that politically there is no hope for the world, that nothing but a great spiritual revival will avert the global catastrophe which millions fear is coming upon the world. But if you are correct, and this is what interests me, the Lord has the situation well in hand, and that should take away our fear and change our whole outlook on life.
1: Well, that's just the way it is, Russell. Under the direction of the government of Christ, there is to be a great spiritual revival. It is not a matter merely of wishing it could take place, for the Lord will see that it does. He has promised to pour out His Spirit upon all flesh. God foresaw this need thousands of years ago, and through all the centuries has been preparing those who will participate with Christ in the world government, which shortly, by divine authority and power, is to be established.
0: Frank, you just used the expression, thousands of years ago, didn't you? Are we to understand that in that distant past, God began to prepare for the setting up of His government in the earth?
1: Yes, that's exactly what I meant. Even in the Old Testament times, God was selecting and preparing those who would be associated with Christ and His kingdom, not as kings ruling with Him, as His footstep followers of this age will be, but as the human and visible representatives of His government. These are spoken of by one of the prophets as those who will be made princes in all the earth.
0: Now, look out, Frank. Remember that all those that you were referring to are dead.
1: Well, that won't make any difference, Russell. Don't forget that the plan of God calls for a resurrection of the dead. Jesus told the people in His day that in the kingdom of God, when it is established, they would see Abraham and Isaac and Jacob and all the prophets. God's power, the power of the Creator Himself, guarantees the fulfillment of His promises, and one of the ways that power will be utilized for this purpose is in restoring to life those who will direct the affairs of the new world government.
0: You believe this world government has been in the plan of God, well, since at least Old Testament time.
1: That's right. Shortly after man was created, he rebelled against God's law. As a result, the human race has been dying ever since, and continued sin and rebellion against divine law have brought mankind to the condition of chaos and threatened destruction which we see throughout the earth today. Provision was made through the death of Jesus as the Redeemer of the world to set aside the death penalty. And now the time is near when, by a divinely empowered world government, the rebellion against the Creator's law will be put down. Having had an experience with the awful results of sin, mankind will be quick to discern the advantages of being in harmony with God and will forever rejoice in those advantages. The plan book goes into full detail upon the fast-moving prophetic events of our day. Russell, will you tell our listeners how they can get the book, God's Plan, free?
0: With pleasure, Frank. Friends, the book God's Plan will be mailed to you free. All you need to do is ask for it. Just what is the plan of God? Are the nations now facing Armageddon? In what manner has the hand of God been manifested in the affairs of men throughout the past? And where is God in the chaotic events of our day? What is the prophetic meaning of the fact that since 1914, most of the hereditary ruling houses of Europe have been destroyed? Do you know that the uniting of nations for mutual security in this time of distress and fear is foretold in the prophecies of the Bible? Do you know that the Bible foretells the final outcome of the present international crisis? These are some of the questions you will find answered in God's plan. And friends, those who know what the Bible has foretold do not need to fear, for the future is as bright as the promises of God. So send now for God's plan. Simply ask for it by sending your request to Frank and Ernest, Box 60, General Post Office, New York City. 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

Hello and welcome to WaveScan, the international DX program, researched and written in Indianapolis by Dr. Adrian Peterson and in Los Angeles by Ray Robinson, and produced in the studios of WRMI Shortwave in Okeechobee, Florida. I'm Jeff White. This is our 900th edition, NWS 900, and since it's a milestone edition, we thought we'd use a classic theme tune from our past. Can you remember where and when this theme was used previously? We'll play it again at the end of the show and tell you a bit more about it then. Our very first edition, NWS 001, hit the airwaves on April 30th, 2006, a little over 20 years ago, initially as a quarterly program. It was called New WaveScan, or NWS, because production had been moved to the USA. The immediate predecessor of this program, the original WaveScan, had been produced weekly by AWR Asia in studios in Singapore from 1995 to 2006. 3 years after the start of New WaveScan, from NWS 014 in May 2009 onwards, we too went weekly and have been here with the new show every Sunday since. Thank you for tuning in. So, as I said, this is edition NWS 900 for release on Sunday, May 24th, 2026. 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However, few people today are aware of WOR's involvement in experimental shortwave broadcasting back in its earlier years. Ray Robinson has that story for us.

0: Thanks, Jeff. WOR is one of the oldest continuously operating radio stations in the United States, and it's the only station in the New York City metro area to have retained its original three-letter call sign. It was launched by Jack Popple of subsequent Voice of America fame in February 1922. At the time, the station's city of license was Newark, New Jersey, and it was installed on the sixth floor of the 14-story Bamberger department store in Newark. Bamberger's subsequently became a division of the Macy's department store empire. In a short-sighted move on December 1, 1921, the U.S. Department of Commerce set aside a single wavelength, 360 meters, 833 kilohertz, for radio stations to broadcast entertainment programs. The store applied for a license, which was granted 2 months later on February 20, 1922. Its original transmitter was a 250-watt unit constructed by DeForest, duly assigned to the 833 kHz channel, which quickly became congested, causing stations in the same area to have to share time. WOR's debut broadcast came 2 days later on February 22, 1922. The license application had requested the call sign WLB, but that had just been assigned to another station, so they were instead granted the sequential call WOR, which had been relinquished by the Orient Line passenger vessel SS California. So the call WOR had meaning as the first two letters in the name Orient Line, but it had no meaning whatsoever for the Bamberger store. The purpose of the station for Bamberger's was to help them sell more radio receivers and for general publicity for the store. Soon afterwards, the 250-watt transmitter was relocated from the sixth floor to the roof of the Bamberger building, and shortly afterward again, it was replaced with a more stable 500-watt Western Electric transmitter. By the summer of 1922, there were so many stations in the New York area that WOR was only on the air for a few hours per week. During the following year, 1923, WOR was allowed to move from the highly undesirable 833 kHz channel to the more open frequency of 740 kHz. With an eye to capturing the New York metro market, new studios were opened at Chickering Hall on West 57th Street in Manhattan, though shortly afterwards these were moved to a more prominent location at 1440 Broadway. And when the station was just 5 years old in 1927, a more impressive purpose-built transmitter facility was constructed on a plot of land 4 miles west of Manhattan in Kearney, New Jersey. There, the power level was raised to 5 kilowatts, and the frequency was changed to 710 kilohertz, the same frequency still used to this day. In 1928, WOR began their first foray into shortwave usage by operating a mobile shortwave transmitter, W2XAQ, which they had installed in an aeroplane for a remote broadcast. After that, the 50-watt unit was installed at their new transmitter base in Kearney. As a no longer mobile experimental unit, its call sign was then changed to W2XCX, with the intent of installing a higher powered unit in due course. Early in 1933, it was announced that WOR was ready to install a powerful new shortwave transmitter. The transmitter itself was already constructed, the announcement stated, but the building was not yet readied for this purpose. And then the following year, in 1934, a much larger transmitter facility was constructed at more distant Carteret, New Jersey, 21 miles southwest of Manhattan, on a 34-acre property next to the Rahway River. The new building was planned to house several transmitters, including the 5-kilowatt unit from Kearney, a new 50-kilowatt medium-wave unit, an air navigation beacon, and also the shortwave transmitter. The counterpoise system for the medium-wave antenna was made up of 35 miles of buried copper wire spread over an area of some 10 acres, including beneath the flowing waters of the Rahway River. WOR announced that both the new transmitter site at Carteret and the new shortwave service from that site using the call sign W2XHI would be inaugurated on December 1, 1934. However, the inauguration was postponed until March 4, 1935, when the President of the United States at that time, Franklin Delano Roosevelt, performed a remote opening ceremony for the new transmission site during a special event at the White House.
1: W, W, W, W, somebody stop me. Oh, I...

0: nobody stop me.
1: But the full-time shortwave service failed to materialise. Subsequent press releases indicated delay after delay, until finally, in November 1935, the shortwave project was abandoned without further explanation. In 1936, WOR did conduct another significant remote broadcast from out in the Atlantic, where their old 50-watt shortwave transmitter had now been installed on the new luxury passenger liner, the Queen Mary. That's right, the one that's now permanently moored in the port of Long Beach, California. In April 1937, radio monitors in the United States were surprised to hear WOR being relayed on shortwave by the press wireless station at Hicksville, New Jersey, initially under the call sign W2II. And on several more occasions during 1937, the programming from WOR medium wave was again heard being relayed by PWI Hicksville. The Hicksville call sign for the later broadcasts was W2XGB. The shortwave channel was usually 17310 kHz, and PWI did issue QSL cards to confirm reception of these broadcasts. On two occasions, the high-profile Jack Popple of station WOR attempted to communicate with the planet Mars using the press wireless transmitters at Hicksville, once in 1924 and again in 1939. These attempts were notably unsuccessful, probably due to the fact that Mars is uninhabited, although to be fair, they didn't know that at the time. In the late 1930s, WOR operated a high-fidelity shortwave transmitter on 11 metres under the call sign W2XJI. In spite of the low power for this experimental operation, which was just 100 watts, it was often heard in Australia and New Zealand when propagation conditions supported a maximum usable frequency that high. The late 1930s was also when early experiments in fax broadcasting took place, and WOR initially used their medium wave transmitter late at night for the broadcast of a fax newspaper, in parallel with a shortwave fax transmitter using the call sign W2XUP. Like the high-fidelity W2XJI, this also operated on 11 metres and was similarly heard in Australia and New Zealand, where it was also occasionally reported with music programming. The final occasion when a shortwave relay of WOR was noted was in September 1942, around the time when Hicksville was conducting experimental broadcasts in preparation for their planned relay of the new Voice of America. International radio monitors in New Zealand and Australia sent reception reports for these shortwave broadcasts direct to WOR in New York City, but official letters stated that they knew nothing of the relay of WOR programming

0: successful shortwave transmissions to the planet Mars via the facilities of Press Wireless Hicksville. In the late 1930s, WOR experimented with high-fidelity broadcasts on 11 metres under the callsign W2XJI and with fax broadcasts on 11 metres under the callsign W2XUP. And in the late 1930s and early 1940s, WOR programming was often noted being relayed on shortwave by PWI Hicksville. WOR began experimental FM broadcasting in 1939 and became one of the first licensed commercial FM stations in 1941. They were involved in early TV transmissions as well, launching WOR-TV in October 1949. The WOR transmitter site at Carteret, New Jersey was used for some 32 years until 1967, when a new transmitter facility was constructed near Lyndhurst, New Jersey, almost adjacent to the old Kearney site, and the previous site down in Carteret became a community park. And then 40 years later again, in 2007, another new transmitter facility was built for WOR at Rutherford, New Jersey, just a mile or two north of the Lyndhurst property, which became a golf course. These days, with studios at 125 West 55th Street in Midtown Manhattan, WOR can be heard widely with their news talk format with 50 kilowatts on 710 kilohertz.
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3: It's 75 degrees.
0: They use a three-tower directional antenna array to protect KIRO, that's also on 710 in Seattle. WOR has always been a reliable verifier of reception reports. Back to you, Jeff.
4: Thanks, Ray. Next week, Ray will have the interesting Adelaide River story, which for a while became the largest American base in Australia during World War II. Our regular listener in Prince Edward Island, Canada, Martin Dawson, who produces the weekly Radio Mystery Theater on WRMI, saw a video on YouTube recently that caught his attention. The official SWL channel is a popular YouTube series hosted by Gilles Letourneau, a Montreal-based shortwave listener and amateur radio operator. In a recent edition, Gilles presented his ideas about one of the ways that artificial intelligence might be able to improve our listening experiences on shortwave. 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
5: One of the interesting aspects of upcoming AI or artificial intelligence will be, of course, in the radio field, because there will be a lot of things that it can do. And I'll take the example of that Beatles song that they released, where AI was capable of doing what we weren't capable of doing for ages, which is remove key noise and key disturbances that you don't want in the audio in order to have a clean output of a track. So imagine using that, but applying it to our radios. Already we have radios. A lot of you have been using, for example, this little receiver here, the Malheit and the clones. And I've shown you some of the aspects of this, how basically the radio's digital noise reduction is so amazing on some signals. I've the same thing happening here with my Yaesu. My Yaesu has a digital noise reduction. But these are kind of software, more of a software type of algorithm that identifies noise as something specific and then, you know, kind of tries to reduce that around a signal you're listening to. So it's not AI and working. It's more of a key pattern that is applied to remove a specific type of pattern that it knows and identifies as noise. And as such, it also has its limits where a lot of signals can't really get very clean. Think about a future radio that is based on artificial intelligence. These types of devices that are getting on the market right now, these are the first generations basically of portable SDRs, and they're very, very, they're almost computer-based now. So,

0: Imagine if you have a artificial intelligence processing capability. That means not only is it not, it's not just using an algorithm for a pattern, it's actually capable on itself of identifying what's the offending signals, and by itself using tools, electronic tools, to defeat that and remove all the offending signal noise around it and keeping just what you want. So AI for radio might actually be at its best even a savior of our hobby in a way, because AI could technically remove the noise and just keep the signal.
1: 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You can find him on YouTube at the official SWL channel, which is dedicated to shortwave listening, software-defined radios, and international broadcasting. Now let's go to South Africa. Here's André Hoos.
2: 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This is my log for the end of April and May 2026. All stations received in a suburban area in Johannesburg, except for one rather unusual capture in a rural area on the 2nd of May. On 21 April, 17510, 17525, and 17540 kHz from 1653 UTC. Vatican Radio from Santa Maria di Galleria, live coverage of Pope Leo XIV's visit to Equatorial Guinea at the end of a three-nation African tour. Full coverage of the Pope's address at the Jean-Pierre Olier Psychiatric Hospital in Malabo in three languages: Portuguese on 17510 kHz, French on 17525 kHz, and English on 17540 kHz, SIO ranging between 555 and 454.
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2: 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More live coverage from Vatican Radio from Santa Maria di Galleria. Pope Leo XIV's address to young people at Malabo Stadium in Equatorial Guinea. Again in three languages. The Pope spoke about family life. Portuguese on 17510, French on 17525, and English on 17540 kHz. SIO 555 in all three cases. 15420 kHz at 1810 UTC. 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Female voice talking with a weak buzzing noise in the background, perhaps the Iranian jamming signal. SIO 544. 9310 kHz at 1815 UTC, VOA in Korean from Tinang. 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BBC World Service in English from Santa Maria di Galleria. Live football coverage of the FA Cup semi-final, Chelsea versus Leeds. End of the match with a final score of 1-0 to Chelsea. SIO 454. On 2 May, this one was received in a small town called Roosendaal in the Free State province. 15190 kHz at 0958 UTC. Radio Inconfidencia in Portuguese from Belo Horizonte, Brazil. talk about the Radio In Confidencia app and a promotional clip for live coverage of an upcoming Brazilian Serie A football match later in the day. Unusual and strong daytime reception of Radio In Confidencia in South Africa. The local time was 11:58. SIO 454. On 9 May, back in Johannesburg, 5960 kHz at 20:49 UTC. Voice of Turkey in English from Emirlir, talking about Burkina Faso and Niger and conflict in Africa. SIO 454. 14 May, 15240 kHz at 15:11 UTC. IRIB, Voice of the Islamic Republic of Iran, in Arabic, from Sirjan. 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Male voice talking. 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BBC World Service, in Arabic, from Talata Volonondri in Madagascar. 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Female voice talking, clear mention of Iran, followed by a male voice talking. SIO 555. 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That is Alpha, November, Delta, Romeo, Echo, the number 9, at Delta, Uniform, Charlie, Kilo.com. 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
4: 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In the background, authentic music of this beautiful country. 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AWR, 123 Regent Street, London, W1, England. Now stand by, all DXers. World DX News. Today we have the second part of our talk on VHF DXing that we began the last Sunday morning, and of course we'll have some shortwave tips for you as well.
1: The tune they used for World DX News, a predecessor of this program, was called Mexican Whistler by Chico Arnez and his Cubana Brass. Here it is again, featuring Ken Dryden playing the whistle.

So, thanks for listening to this special edition, number 900, of WaveScan, the International DX program researched and written in Indianapolis by Dr. Adrian Peterson, and in Los Angeles by Ray Robinson. Next week on the show, the Adelaide River story, and our fifth Sunday DX report from Prithviraj Purkayastha in India. 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
1: Behold, the bridegroom cometh. 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
3: Praise God. Good to see everyone this morning. I'll tell you, we have everything in the world to rejoice in and give God praise about, no matter what's going on in the world. We know the end of the story. It turns out real well for those who trust in Christ. Praise God. Well, it's interesting how weeks unfold and how the Lord works. Sometimes I'll start meditating on something and it's there all week and kind of unfolding. And other times I'll come to Saturday afternoon or evening and, Lord, I have no idea. But I did have some thoughts kind of percolate yesterday, so I'm just going to start, see how far it goes, and just alas, trust the Lord. What a thought. And I'll tell you, the Lord is so faithful. Well, let's turn to John chapter 13. You know, this is the occasion of the Lord's Supper, and yet you don't really see the usual presentation of that or the story of that unfolded as you do in the other Gospels. But there's something else that happened that particular night that I believe is important. And John was inspired to write about it so that we could know what happened. And I'll just go ahead and start reading. It was just before the Passover festival. Jesus knew that the hour had come for him to leave this world and go to the Father. Having loved his own who were in the world, he loved them to the end. The evening meal was in progress, and the devil had already prompted Judas, the son of Simon Iscariot, to betray Jesus. Jesus knew that the Father had put all things under his power and that he had come from God and was returning to God. And then it takes a strange turn. So, in light of who I am, I'm the Son of God, I'm getting ready to be on a throne. So what does he do? He gets up, got up from the meal, took off his outer clothing, and wrapped a towel around his waist. After that, he poured water into a basin and began to wash his disciples' feet, drying them with the towel that was wrapped around him. That doesn't sound like a great ruler who's going to rule over the universe, does it? There's something really different about this and about the character of the one who did it. And there's something the Lord wants all of his people to understand in a much deeper way than I think we do, because we heard these things over the years, but we don't think the way God wants us to think. We just don't, doesn't happen automatically, does it? But here's Jesus taking obviously the position of a servant. What he was doing was something that typically a household servant would do. You would have guests come to a meal, and the servant would come in a very, obviously he's not dressed for the occasion. He's dressed as a, stripped down as a servant. And then he's kneeling down and washing people's feet. Not exactly the most, you know, attractive part that we have. Dirty. They wore sandals in those days. Their feet were came in. They were dirty. They needed their feet washed. And here's Jesus. Instead of saying, "Hey, where's the household servant? Come on, let's get this show on the road here. I'm the Lord. Let's get this done right." He himself gets down on the floor and washes the disciples' feet. Do you think there's something he just might want to be conveying to you and to me this morning? Think about something he had said not all that long before. I think it's in Matthew chapter 20. And this was, a lot of this has to do with the relationship of believers to one another. and our place and our position and our identity. And you remember how

And then the mother of Zebedee's sons, is that James and John, I believe, come to Jesus and said, I got a request for you. Would you please allow my sons to sit on your right hand and on your left hand when you come into your place of glory? Now think about what the aspiration, what the spirit behind that. Do you think the Lord wants us to chase after status and glory and all those kinds of things? And yet here they were, in the process of learning about God and about His kingdom and His ways. And boy, there was a need for a lesson, wasn't there? And of course, we know how the other disciples felt about that. They were thoroughly upset. In fact, the word here is indignant, angry. Verse 25, I believe, of Matthew 20, it says, Jesus called them together and said, you know that the rulers of the Gentiles lord it over them, and their high officials exercise authority over them. Not so with you. Instead, whoever wants to become great among you must be your servant. And whoever wants to be first must be your slave. Just as the Son of Man did not come to be served, but to serve, and to give His life as a ransom for many. Let that sink in. Here is the one above all. I mean, other than the Father Himself, He's the one who deserves all the praise and the glory, the great Son of God, the one through whom the Father created everything. The perfect representation of the Father's being in bodily form. There He is. And He didn't come, and He came down and took the place of a servant. He was more concerned with their needs than His own. Now think about what that conveys to us about His sense of who He was. I mean, He knew who He was. It just said that. He knew He was headed for a throne. And yet His identity, His sense of who He was and what His reason for being was not to sit on that throne and lord it over everybody, because that's the way the world works. It was to serve, and not to serve Himself, because isn't that kind of like human nature? We all serve. We just serve self most of the time without even thinking about it. But here He is. Now, you know, we've heard a lot, and rightly so, about identity, our identity, who we are. We're children of God. We're known and loved and planned for before the foundation of the world. We were created to rule, and we're this and we're that. And whoa. But here is the greatest thing that I believe God seeks for it to be our identity. And that's a servant. How many of you think of yourself as, this is my reason for being? This is the reason I'm here. That's the reason Jesus was there. And look what He left in order to come there. And the place that He took. He didn't come to say, here I am. He came to serve the needs, the eternal, spiritual, the real needs of those that He met. That was the identity of the Son of God. I am a servant. I think there's even prophecies. I didn't take time to look them up, but doesn't Isaiah 53 refer to Him as a servant? And there was another scripture, my servant. I'll tell you, He served God, but the service that He rendered to God was to serve us. That tells you everything we need to know about the heart of God. Wow. That's incredible. So here He is, reinforcing that message that He had given to them. You're not to look for places of honor and prestige and power and authority over other people. Your relationship with other people is to be defined by serving them. Now, does that mean you're just nobody and worthless and they're supposed to be your boss? No, it means that my main interest, my reason for who I am and what God has gifted me with,

0: is not so I can be something. It's so that I have the power to do something that is focused on you and your welfare. Does that not apply to every single follower of Jesus? Are you a son of the king or are you a servant? Both. But the character of what that God is looking for, the functional character of God's children, is that we are here to serve one another. Think about Paul and his identity. He writes about that in Philippians chapter 1. I'm not going to turn over there. You're familiar with it. But Paul shows the purpose of his life as, for to me, to live is Christ and to die is gain. So there's your ultimate win-win. We've talked about that many times. But then he goes on and talks about how, boy, if it was up to me, I'd go right now. That's the best option I've got. I mean, oh, wow, if I could just go there, I'd be done with all of this. But he says, that's not what is most important to me. What was most important to Paul? What was most important to Paul? It was to stay and serve the people to whom he had been sent. It's necessary for me to stay here for your sake. If Paul were going to just think selfishly, say, oh, God, take me home. I'm done with all these crazy people. I'm supposed to be serving them, and they're a problem. They're a pain half the time. But here he is, serving and laying down his life, going through all that he went through. He didn't do that so he could be the Apostle Paul. Wow. He went through that so he could serve the king. But serving and being the slave of the king means being your servant in the sense that I'm living for your benefit. That whatever God's given me is not for me, it's for you. Why did the Father anoint Jesus? In fact, you see the very character of God himself. How did Jesus do what he did? We've said this many times. The Father, dwelling in him, was doing his work. Well, that's kind of a picture of what the Lord is seeking from us. The Lord Jesus, who dwells in us by the Spirit, is doing his work. Well, what is his work? To lift us up and make us somebody? Or to say, I am empowering you to share my life with other people so that they can enjoy an eternal benefit. Okay? Just think about the simple simplicity of this lesson. So anyway, comes to Peter, good old Peter, just reacts with all kinds of human zeal and human understanding, and he came to Simon Peter, this is verse 6 back in John 13, rather, who said to him, Lord, are you going to wash my feet? Peter just had this sense, look, I know who you are. You're the Lord. This isn't right.
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0: And now, may God richly bless you until our next broadcast.

Hello and welcome to WaveScan, the international DX program, researched and written in Indianapolis by Dr. Adrian Peterson and in Los Angeles by Ray Robinson, and produced in the studios of WRMI Shortwave in Okeechobee, Florida. I'm Jeff White. This is our 900th edition, NWS 900, and since it's a milestone edition, we thought we'd use a classic theme tune from our past. Can you remember where and when this theme was used previously? We'll play it again at the end of the show and tell you a bit more about it then. Our very first edition, NWS 001, hit the airwaves on April 30th, 2006, a little over 20 years ago, initially as a quarterly program. It was called New WaveScan, or NWS, because production had been moved to the USA. The immediate predecessor of this program, the original WaveScan, had been produced weekly by AWR Asia in studios in Singapore from 1995 to 2006. 3 years after the start of New WaveScan, from NWS 014 in May 2009 onwards, we too went weekly and have been here with the new show every Sunday since. Thank you for tuning in. So, as I said, this is edition NWS 900 for release on Sunday, May 24th, 2026. On the program today, WOR New York on shortwave, how AI could improve shortwave listening, and our South Africa DX report from Andre Hoos. 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And indeed, it's also very well-known to medium-wave DXers worldwide. It's a 50,000-watt Class A clear channel news talk station on 710 kHz, currently owned by iHeartMedia. However, few people today are aware of WOR's involvement in experimental shortwave broadcasting back in its earlier years. Ray Robinson has that story for us.

Thanks, Jeff. WOR is one of the oldest continuously operating radio stations in the United States, and it's the only station in the New York City metro area to have retained its original three-letter call sign. It was launched by Jack Poppel of subsequent Voice of America fame in February 1922. At the time, the station's city of license was Newark, New Jersey, and it was installed on the sixth floor of the 14-story Bamberger department store in Newark. Bamberger's subsequently became a division of the Macy's department store empire. In a short-sighted move, on December 1, 1921, the U.S. Department of Commerce set aside a single wavelength, 360 meters, 833 kilohertz, for radio stations to broadcast entertainment programs. The store applied for a license, which was granted 2 months later on February 20, 1922. Its original transmitter was a 250-watt unit constructed by DeForest, duly assigned to the 833 kHz channel, which quickly became congested, causing stations in the same area to have to share time. WOR's debut broadcast came 2 days later on February 22, 1922. The license application had requested the call sign WLB, but that had just been assigned to another station, so they were instead granted the sequential call WOR, which had been relinquished by the Orient Line passenger vessel SS California. So the call WOR had meaning as the first two letters in the name Orient Line, but it had no meaning whatsoever for the Bamberger store. The purpose of the station for Bambergers was to help them sell more radio receivers and for general publicity for the store. Soon afterwards, the 250-watt transmitter was relocated from the sixth floor to the roof of the Bamberger building, and shortly afterward again, it was replaced with a more stable 500-watt Western Electric transmitter. By the summer of 1922, there were so many stations in the New York area that WOR was only on the air for a few hours per week. During the following year, 1923, WOR was allowed to move from the highly undesirable 833 kHz channel to the more open frequency of 740 kHz. With an eye to capturing the New York metro market, new studios were opened at Chickering Hall on West 57th Street in Manhattan, though shortly afterwards these were moved to a more prominent location at 1440 Broadway. And when the station was just 5 years old in 1927, a more impressive purpose-built transmitter facility was constructed on a plot of land 4 miles west of Manhattan in Kearney, New Jersey. There, the power level was raised to 5 kilowatts, and the frequency was changed to 710 kilohertz, the same frequency still used to this day. In 1928, WOR began their first foray into shortwave usage by operating a mobile shortwave transmitter, W2XAQ, which they had installed in an aeroplane for a remote broadcast. After that, the 50-watt unit was installed at their new transmitter base in Kearney. As a no longer mobile experimental unit, its call sign was then changed to W2XCX, with the intent of installing a higher powered unit in due course. Early in 1933, it was announced that WOR was ready to install a powerful new shortwave transmitter. The transmitter itself was already constructed, the announcement stated, but the building was not yet ready for this purpose. And then the following year, in 1934, a much larger transmitter facility was constructed at more distant Carteret, New Jersey, 21 miles southwest of Manhattan, on a 34-acre property next to the Rahway River. The new building was planned to house several transmitters, including the 5-kilowatt unit from Kearney, a new 50-kilowatt medium-wave unit, an air navigation beacon, and also the shortwave transmitter. The counterpoise system for the medium-wave antenna was made up of 35 miles of buried copper wire spread over an area of some 10 acres, including beneath the flowing waters of the Rahway River. WOR announced that both the new transmitter site at Carteret and the new shortwave service from that site using the call sign W2XHI would be inaugurated on December 1, 1934.
However, the inauguration was postponed until March 4, 1935, when the President of the United States at that time, Franklin Delano Roosevelt, performed a remote opening ceremony for the new transmission site during a special event at the White House.

0: somebody stop me. Oh,
1: But the full-time shortwave service failed to materialise. Subsequent press releases indicated delay after delay, until finally, in November 1935, the shortwave project was abandoned without further explanation. In 1936, WOR did conduct another significant remote broadcast from out in the Atlantic, where their old 50-watt shortwave transmitter had now been installed on the new luxury passenger liner, the Queen Mary. That's right, the one that's now permanently moored in the port of Long Beach, California. In April 1937, radio monitors in the United States were surprised to hear WOR being relayed on shortwave by the press wireless station at Hicksville, New Jersey, initially under the call sign W2II. And on several more occasions during 1937, the programming from WOR medium wave was again heard being relayed by PWI Hicksville. The Hicksville call sign for the later broadcasts was W2XGB. The shortwave channel was usually 17310 kHz, and PWI did issue QSL cards to confirm reception of these broadcasts. On two occasions, the high-profile Jack Popple of station WOR attempted to communicate with the planet Mars using the press wireless transmitters at Hicksville, once in 1924 and again in 1939. These attempts were notably unsuccessful, probably due to the fact that Mars is uninhabited, although to be fair, they didn't know that at the time. In the late 1930s, WOR operated a high-fidelity shortwave transmitter on 11 metres under the call sign W2XJI. In spite of the low power for this experimental operation, which was just 100 watts, it was often heard in Australia and New Zealand when propagation conditions supported a maximum usable frequency that high. The late 1930s was also when early experiments in fax broadcasting took place, and WOR initially used their medium wave transmitter late at night for the broadcast of a fax newspaper, in parallel with a shortwave fax transmitter using the call sign W2XUP. Like the high-fidelity W2XJI, this also operated on 11 metres and was similarly heard in Australia and New Zealand, where it was also occasionally reported with music programming. The final occasion when a shortwave relay of WOR was noted was in September 1942, around the time when Hicksville was conducting experimental broadcasts in preparation for their planned relay of the new Voice of America. International radio monitors in New Zealand and Australia sent reception reports for these shortwave broadcasts direct to WOR in New York City, but official letters stated that they knew nothing of the relay of WOR programming over callsign WJQ on 10010 kHz from Hicksville. However, they helpfully suggested to keep on listening to the same shortwave channel to hear WOR again. And thus it was that medium wave WOR was involved with shortwave broadcasting in five different ways. Between the years 1928 and 1936, they're known to have operated their own 50-watt shortwave transmitter as W2XAQ and W2XCX on several occasions. In the mid-1930s, they planned and prepared for a full-time shortwave station, W2XHI, that never materialised. In 1924 and 1939, WOR was involved in unsuccessful shortwave transmissions to the planet Mars via the facilities of Press Wireless Hicksville. In the late 1930s, WOR experimented with high-fidelity broadcasts on 11 metres under the call sign W2XJI and with fax broadcasts on 11 metres under the call sign W2XUP. And in the late 1930s and early 1940s, WOR programming was often noted being relayed on shortwave by PWI Hicksville. WOR began experimental FM broadcasting in 1939 and became one of the first licensed commercial FM stations in 1941. They were involved in early TV transmissions as well, launching WOR-TV in October 1949. The WOR transmitter site at Carteret, New Jersey was used for some 32 years until 1967, when a new transmitter facility was constructed near Lyndhurst, New Jersey, almost adjacent to the old Kearney site, and the previous site down in Carteret became a community park. And then 40 years later again, in 2007, another new transmitter facility was built for WOR at Rutherford, New Jersey, just a mile or two north of the Lyndhurst property, which became a golf course. These days, with studios at 125 West 55th Street in Midtown Manhattan, WOR can be heard widely with their news talk format with 50 kilowatts on 710 kilohertz.
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4: It's 75 degrees.
1: They use a three-tower directional antenna array to protect KIRO, that's also on 710 in Seattle. WOR has always been a reliable verifier of reception reports. Back to you, Jeff.
5: Thanks, Ray. Next week, Ray will have the interesting Adelaide River story, which for a while became the largest American base in Australia during World War II. Our regular listener in Prince Edward Island, Canada, Martin Dawson, who produces the weekly Radio Mystery Theater on WRMI, saw a video on YouTube recently that caught his attention. The official SWL channel is a popular YouTube series hosted by Gilles Letourneau, a Montreal-based shortwave listener and amateur radio operator. In a recent edition, Gilles presented his ideas about one of the ways that artificial intelligence might be able to improve our listening experiences on shortwave. 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
6: One of the interesting aspects of upcoming AI or artificial intelligence will be, of course, in the radio field, because there will be a lot of things that it can do. And I'll take the example of that Beatles song that they released, where AI was capable of doing what we weren't capable of doing for ages, which is remove key noise and key disturbances that you don't want in the audio in order to have a clean output of a track. So imagine using that, but applying it to our radios. Already we have radios. A lot of you have been using, for example, this little receiver here, the Malheit and the clones. And I've shown you some of the aspects of this, how basically the radio's digital noise reduction is so amazing on some signals. I've the same thing happening here with my Yaesu. My Yaesu has a digital noise reduction. But these are kind of software, more of a software type of algorithm that identifies noise as something specific and then, kind of tries to reduce that around the signal you're listening to. So it's not AI and working. It's more of a key pattern that is applied to remove a specific type of pattern that it knows and identifies as noise. And as such, it also has its limits where a lot of signals can't really get very clean. Think about a future radio that is based on artificial intelligence. These types of devices that are getting on the market right now, these are the first generations basically of portable SDRs, and they're very, very, they're almost computer-based now. So imagine if you have a artificial intelligence processing capability. That means not only is it not, it's not just using an algorithm for a pattern, it's actually capable on itself of identifying what's the offending signals. And by itself, using tools, electronic tools, to defeat that and remove all the offending signal noise around it and keeping just what you want. So AI for radio might actually be at its best even a savior of our hobby in a way, because AI could technically remove the noise and just keep the signal.
5: 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Now let's go to South Africa. Here's André Hoos.
7: This is André Hoos with edition 18 of the South Africa DX Report, coming to you from Johannesburg. This is my log for the end of April and May 2026. All stations received in a suburban area in Johannesburg, except for one rather unusual capture in a rural area on the 2nd of May. On 21 April, 17510, 17525, and 17540 kHz from 1653 UTC. 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Live coverage of Pope Leo XIV's visit to Equatorial Guinea at the end of a three-nation African tour. Full coverage of the Pope's address at the Jean-Pierre Olier Psychiatric Hospital in Malabo in three languages. 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
7: 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More live coverage from Vatican Radio from Santa Maria di Galleria. Pope Leo XIV's address to young people at Malabo Stadium in Equatorial Guinea. Again in three languages. The Pope spoke about family life. Portuguese on 17510, French on 17525, and English on 17540 kHz. SIO 555 in all three cases. 15420 kHz at 1810 UTC. 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Female voice talking with a weak buzzing noise in the background, perhaps the Iranian jamming signal. SIO 544. 9310 kHz at 1815 UTC, VOA in Korean from Tinang. 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BBC World Service in English from Santa Maria di Galleria. Live football coverage of the FA Cup semi-final, Chelsea versus Leeds. End of the match with a final score of 1-0 to Chelsea. SIO 454. On 2 May, this one was received in a small town called Roosendaal in the Free State province. 15190 kHz at 0958 UTC. Radio Inconfidencia in Portuguese from Belo Horizonte, Brazil. 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The local time was 11:58. 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On 9 May, back in Johannesburg, 5960 kHz at 2049 UTC. Voice of Turkey in English from Emirlir, talking about Burkina Faso and Niger and conflict in Africa. SIO 454. 14 May, 15240 kHz at 1511 UTC. IRIB, Voice of the Islamic Republic of Iran, in Arabic, from Sirjan. Low audio as usual, but still audible. Male voice talking. SIO 353. 15280 kHz at 1515 UTC. BBC World Service in Arabic from Talata Volonondri in Madagascar. Talk about Beirut, Israel and the Emirates, SIO 555. 9900 kHz at 1521 UTC, Living Waters Ministry in Korean from Taiwan, female voice talking, followed by music, SIO 454. 9685 kHz at 1528 UTC, Nippon Nokaze in Korean from Pochung, Taiwan, music and end of transmission, SIO 454. 9330 kHz at 1902 UTC, Radio for Peace International in Farsi, possibly from Tashkent, Uzbekistan. 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Female voice talking, clear mention of Iran, followed by a male voice talking, SIO 555. 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That is Alpha, November, Delta, Romeo, Echo, the number 9, at Delta, Uniform, Charlie, Kilo.com. 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
9: 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In the background, authentic music of this beautiful country. 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World DX News. Today we have the second part of our talk on

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And our fifth Sunday DX report from Prithviraj Purpagasta in India. 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

Welcome to School of the Spirit. I'm your teacher, Pastor Philip Milnes. You're invited to spend the next half hour with us, where you'll be taught how to walk in victory by the power of the Holy Spirit and by the Word of God. Come and join us today as we continue our lesson. We pray that the Lord bless you with revelation and understanding from His Word. Thank you for joining us. Welcome back to the School of the Spirit. We're continuing on our series we're calling Prosperity with Purpose. And today's message is subtitled, The Priority of Love. The Priority of Love. Let's start with our text from Matthew 6:33. Let's start back in verse 31. And it says, Therefore take no thought, saying, What shall we eat? Or what shall we drink? Or wherewithal shall we be clothed? For after all of these things do the Gentiles seek. For your heavenly Father knows that you have need of all of these things. But seek ye first the kingdom of God and His righteousness, and all of these things shall be added unto you. The Bible says that people who structured their lives around just getting the money, just getting the stuff for the sake of themselves only, Jesus said they're idolaters. Earlier in Matthew chapter 6, He says you're worshiping a god called mammon. So living a life like that is worshiping at the altar of this demon principality called mammon. There's a very high price to pay for worshiping idols. That price gets paid both on the earth while you're alive, and then there's the bigger price, which is the eternal price. And Jesus said, you cannot serve both God and mammon. He said, you're going to have to make a choice. You'll have to make this choice daily. Jesus said, don't think about tomorrow. Just deal with the things of today. You make the choice today. Look to me today for what you need, and I'll see that you have it. One of the traps of mammon is looking ahead at what you don't have or what you think you're going to need, and you end up making choices and decisions to help prosper and get money for the future, but that you don't know what the future holds yet. Jesus said, live in today. What is the godly purpose for earthly prosperity? We know God's good. He wants to take good care of us. But there is a bigger purpose for the reason He wants to give us abundance. And the answer is, for the sake of the gospel. Jesus

came and paid a high price to redeem mankind. And then he told us, go out there and work as laborers, harvest for him. And the gospel takes money. Those who are willing to forfeit their own stuff, their time, their money, their goods, because they love Jesus, because they love people and they love the gospel, Jesus said that those are the ones who qualify to actually receive a hundredfold return of that investment. You know, I gave you three witnesses from Scripture about that, from Matthew, Mark, and Luke. In recording that encounter that Jesus had when he met the rich young ruler, and we showed how in that encounter, Jesus put a spotlight on covetousness that was hidden in the young man's heart. When Jesus said, come and follow me, go sell what you have, he went away sad because it exposed that in his heart. He had put his trust in his wealth. But after that encounter, Jesus told his disciples that those who would be willing to lay down their earthly things like that for the sake of the gospel, those are the ones that qualify for this 100-fold return in the earth. And if you only give to God because you think you're getting something out of it, that's a trap. We do know that God's promises are good. He is about prospering his children. All of those things are true. He loves us. He desires us to be blessed even with some earthly things, just some things to enjoy according to the word. But when it comes to our giving, we should always be asking ourselves this question. Would I still give of my money, my goods, my time, if there was no earthly reward for it? Jesus didn't tell the rich young ruler what he would get if he walked away from it. He didn't know ahead of time what the benefits of his obedience would be. Jesus just gave him an instruction, and he said, come follow me, sell your stuff, give it to the poor. And then Jesus just let him believe, you know, whatever. He let him believe that he would be broke. Because this man trusted his wealth, he went away from Jesus sad. One of the reasons that some people don't see the return that they expected on their giving. You know, the scripture talks about giving is given unto you. There is a promise of increased return when we give. But many people aren't seeing that. And one of those reasons is that many people give from a wrong heart. In the old covenant, you were commanded to give the offerings, but it didn't matter what your heart was about it. As long as you showed up and you obeyed that command, you're okay. But the new covenant actually has a higher requirement. The scripture says that God looks at the heart. It's not just enough to go through the motions of obedience. You've got to do it with the right heart. The scripture says in Isaiah, you have to be both willing and obedient if you want to eat the good of the land. Well, it's possible to do something that's right in obedience and yet still not have a willing heart while you do it. You know, Jesus said that people can commit adultery in their hearts and it's the same to him as if they did it physically. Under the new covenant, it's not just about our actions. It's about the heart. It's about our motives. And this is one of the reasons that prosperity can fail to materialize for some people, even after they've done the right actions of giving. You know, we should always be asking ourselves, am I giving from a right place? Is my heart right in my giving? I'm going to read from 2 Corinthians chapter 9, verses 6 through 9. This is out of the Amplified Classic. And it says, now remember this, he who sows sparingly will also reap sparingly. And he who sows generously, that blessings may come to others, will also reap generously and be blessed. Let each one give thoughtfully and with purpose, just as he's decided in his heart, not grudgingly or under compulsion. For God loves a cheerful giver and delights in the one whose heart is in his gift.
And God is able to make all grace, every favor and earthly blessing come in abundance to you, so that you may always, under all circumstances, regardless of the need, have complete sufficiency in everything, being completely self-sufficient in Him, and have an abundance for every good work and act of charity. As it is written, and forever remains written, He, the benevolent and generous person, scattered abroad, He gave to the poor, His righteousness endures forever. And I often say 2 Corinthians 9:8 is the true definition of prosperity. You have an abundance for everything that you need and more than enough left over to be able to give to every good work. Now, I want to point out that the heart is very much involved with this type of giving. This person gave generously. He wasn't stingy. The person wasn't sour about giving away his stuff to help someone else. This person did his giving thoughtfully. He did it on purpose because it was in his heart. He wanted to do it because he was motivated by love and by compassion for someone in need. This person did not have to be browbeaten into giving. He gave willingly and cheerfully. And God said it delights his heart when someone gives that way. This is the person upon whom God will make every favor and earthly blessing come to, so that they never run out, they never lack, and they always have more than enough for themselves and over and above to give to every good work. In other words, they're never short when it comes time to give to the gospel or give to the needy or give to kingdom purposes. They have all their needs met, they have abundance, and they have a lot left over to give. Their giving is for the sake of the gospel and not for themselves. It's a problem I have when some people say, you know, I don't need much. It's just me. I don't need much. Just a little bit, and I'm fine. The problem with that statement is it's selfish. It's just all about them. What about the people around you that have needs, that can't help themselves? God needs some people that He can trust with overflow, that they won't spend it all on themselves, but they'll put it away and they'll help others. And this is the heart that Jesus desires for His church to have. Yet many people in the church lack that kind of heart. All right, some people in the church go through the motions of giving, and they're doing it out of duty only. It's not that they shouldn't give. They're giving with their hands, but inside they're withholding and begrudging that act with their hearts. But the motives for our giving matter to God. Not every offering that is brought to God is considered an acceptable offering. The scripture says that man looks on the outward appearances and actions, but God is looking at the heart. All things are open before His eyes. He knows the thoughts behind our actions. This is why we can't judge people's motivations for what they do, because we can't see their heart. Two people can be standing side by side. They can give the same generous amount and in the same service. And one of those people is jumping up and down for joy on the inside for that opportunity to give, while the other person can be hating it the whole time and thinking, well, there goes my money. There goes my bass boat. There goes my motorcycle. Only one of those two is going to receive blessing of their giving. The 2 Corinthians 9:8 blessing of abounding grace to prosper doesn't come on all people just because they give. It comes on people whose heart is right with Jesus when they give. And if your heart isn't right, you need to hold on to your offering until you get your heart right. I'm not saying you're not supposed to give. You need to get your heart right and then go give your offering. Matthew 5, 23 and 24 says this, "Therefore, if you bring your gift to the altar, and there you remember that your brother's got aught against you." In other words, the Holy Spirit brought something up. "You leave your gift right there at the altar. You go away. You first get reconciled to your brother and then come back and offer your gift. If you're in strife with your brother, don't give that gift until you make it right.
your gifts will not be accepted before God, and you'll see no return on it. Let's read from James chapter 4. I'm going to start with verse 1. What is causing the quarrels and the fights among you? Don't they come from the evil desires that war within you? You want what you don't have, so you scheme and you kill to get it. You're jealous of what others have, but you can't get it, so you fight and you wage war to take it away from them. Yet you don't have what you want because you won't ask God for it, and even when you ask, you don't get it because your motives are all wrong. You want only what gives you pleasure. You adulterers. God calls these people spiritual adulterers, not because they're actually committing adultery, but because of the idols in their heart. In other words, they're worshippers of mammon. Don't you realize that friendship with the world makes you an enemy of God? I say it again. If you want to be a friend of the world, you make yourself an enemy of God. Do you think the scriptures have no meaning? They say that God is passionate, that his spirit that he's placed within us should be faithful to him. And he gives grace generously, as the scriptures say. God opposes the proud, but he gives grace to the humble. So humble yourselves before God. Resist the devil, and he'll flee from you. Come close to God, and God will come close to you. Wash your hands, you sinners. Purify your hearts, for your loyalty is divided between God and the world. Let there be tears for what you've done. Let there be sorrow and deep grief. Let there be sadness instead of laughter and gloom instead of joy. Humble yourselves, therefore, before the Lord, and he will lift you up in honor. About a week ago, the Lord really opened up to me James chapter 4 and chapter 5 and how these chapters relate to this topic of kingdom prosperity. These two chapters could be considered a masterclass in how not to prosper. God is under no obligation to prosper anyone whose heart is not right towards him and whose heart is not right towards people, towards brothers and sisters. According to James, people are getting jealous of what other people have. They lust for their things. They go to war with their brother. They fight. They steal. They bicker. They don't seek God for themselves, and even when they do seek God for what they want, they're asking amiss because they only desire to consume it on their own lusts. They don't have a heart for the gospel or for the well-being of the body of Christ. By the way, this book of James was written to Christian Jews who had been scattered in the diaspora. Okay, these were Christians, not the world that it wasn't the world, it wasn't the unsaved that James was speaking to. No, he was rebuking Christians. And what was happening there is still happening in the church today. You would think these were unsaved because that's how they were behaving. They had no love for anyone but themselves. And it's much like that today. The spirit of narcissism has infected the body of Christ. It's just all about me. Apostle Paul said you can give everything you have, and you can even give your body to be burned. But if you aren't doing it from a heart of love, then it will profit you nothing. Now, this is why some people's prosperity hasn't manifested. There is no profit to the one who doesn't operate in the new covenant commandment of love. So our giving must be done from a heart of love if we expect to harvest increase on that giving. We are to give because we love Jesus, we love his gospel, and we should give to help others in need because we love people. And if love is missing, the word says, don't bother your giving. Verse 11 says, don't speak evil against each other, dear brothers and sisters. If you criticize and judge each other, then you are criticizing and judging God's law. But your job is to obey the law, not to judge whether it applies to you. God alone who gave the law is the judge. He alone has the power to save or destroy. So what right do you have to judge your neighbor? Look here, you who say, today or tomorrow, we're going to go to a certain town and we're going to stay there. We're going to do business there and we're going to make a profit. How do you know what your life will be like tomorrow? Your life is like the morning fog. It's here for a little while, then it's gone. What you ought to say is, if the Lord wants us to, we will live and do this or that. Otherwise, you're boasting about your own pretentious plans
and all such boasting is evil. Remember, it is a sin to know what you ought to do and then not do it. I'll repeat that one. Remember, it is a sin to know what you ought to do and then not do it. James is saying, if you are walking in judgment against your brothers, you're not going to receive your reward. Actually, the word says that you will receive back the judgment that you sowed towards them. That's judging their hearts, why they do things. So when a person bases their life around business and profit only, there's nothing wrong with business. Profit's good. But when that's your whole life, it revolves around business and profit rather than the kingdom. The word calls that evil. We do not make plans without running those plans by Jesus first. Why? Because he's Lord. We are not supposed to chase money and move around for months and years from place to place just because it looks like we might make a little profit from it. If Jesus is our Lord, then we don't make those kind of commitments without his approval. That's just chasing after money. It's not seeking first the kingdom. And then here's another big problem. James says that if you know you're supposed to help out someone and you don't, and you hold back from them when you could have done something, that's sin to you. God doesn't ask us to do something that we can't do. But usually everyone can do something. Too many people do nothing at all because they think they can't do much. That makes no sense. If you can do something for someone, do it. They may still need help from others, but at least you contributed and lightened the load. Withholding from someone in need when it is within your power to help them is a real hot spot with the Lord. For number one, it's certainly not walking in love. It's not loving your neighbor like you'd love yourself. And this is a huge issue in the body. If you see someone hurting and the Holy Spirit says, go help them, you know, give them some money, but you harden your heart and you turn away from that, that is heartbreaking to the Lord. And yet, it's done all the time. Look, I've done it myself. I think we've all been guilty at one time or another. So, I'm looking in the mirror too. It's because of that internal fight with the fear of lack that we end up doing nothing. We think, but if I help them out, then I might run short. I'm not saying you have to do something that's beyond your ability. You have to be led by the Spirit. There are those out there who run a con game around churches because they know that there's this core value of generosity in the church, or there's supposed to be. But giving to the poor, God says, is lending to the Lord, and the Lord said he would repay you. And so, you know, that brings up another topic. Give it, don't lend it. Don't ask for it back. Just give what you can and do it without strings. All right, just because there's some wolves around doesn't give us the right to turn off our compassion. The Lord will let you know who the cons are. I've had to deal with cons over the years, quite often. But when the Lord says to give, give. When he says don't, then just listen to him, and instead of the con, you know, and you'll be just fine. Let me show you another example of this from the Word, straight out of the lips of Jesus. It's in Mark chapter 7. I'm going to start with verse 6. Jesus was in a little spat with the Pharisees, and they started it. And Jesus replied to the Pharisees and said, you hypocrites, Isaiah was right when he prophesied about you, for he wrote, these people honor me with their lips, but their hearts are far from me. See, it's not about what you say, it's about your heart. Their worship is a farce, for they teach man-made ideas as commands from God. For you ignore God's law and you substitute your own tradition. Then he said, you skillfully sidestep God's law in order to hold on to your own tradition. For instance, Moses gave you this law from God. Honor your father and mother. And anyone who speaks disrespectfully of father or mother must be put to death. But you say it's all right for people to say to their parents, sorry, I can't help you. For I have vowed to give to God what I would have given to you. In this way you let them disregard their needy parents. And so you cancel the word of God in order to hand down your own tradition. And this is only one example among many others. Of all the things that Jesus could have come back with on that,
this is the thing he chose to bring up to the Pharisees, because it was a hot button with him. He said these Pharisees would give offerings at the temple, which the scripture called that was Korban, and then he would tell the poor parents that they didn't have to support them because they gave away their support to God. So Jesus was hot about that. You see, the command to honor your parents wasn't just about showing them respect. Honor actually means money. They were to help provide for the financial needs of their parents. But the Pharisees were looking for loopholes to get out of that support. And Jesus didn't let them off the hook. You know, how many times has God moved on someone to give, and that person's response was, you know, but I give my tithe at church, so, you know, I'm fine. I don't have to help them. This is not how the kingdom works. That's not how the law of love works. James 2:15, I'm going to read 15 through 17, says, suppose you see a brother or a sister who has no food or clothing, and you say, goodbye, have a good day, stay warm, eat well, but then you don't give that person any food or clothing, what good does that do? So you see, faith by itself isn't enough. Unless it produces good deeds, then it is dead and useless. We said that in the kingdom of God, we don't just have rights and privileges, but we also have responsibilities. Some people, that's foreign teaching to them. There's this grace teaching that basically says, I don't have to do anything because of this thing that I call grace. Now, it's false grace. It's actually not what the scripture calls grace. But people like to say, you know, I don't have to do those things because I'm under grace and that's under the law. I don't have to give. I don't have to help my church out. It's just what I decide to do. Jesus is okay with anything. No, what you're saying is you are your own God. You don't ask Jesus what you're supposed to do. And so you never find out. Or if you do and he tells you, you harden your heart and you don't do it anyway. Probably because of fear of lack. But we still have a law in the new covenant. All right, the new covenant command is the law of love. And if we don't walk out the law of love through our actions, it does affect our prosperity. The law of love is always going to say, give instead of withhold. Love is always going to say, forgive. Love is always going to say, stay out of strife. Love for God says, he's Lord. I don't just do whatever I want. I ask him. I walk with him daily. I don't fear lack because I know when I give, and I give from a heart of love, when I give cheerfully, when I give in the right way, it pleases God's heart. I don't know about you, but I want to live my life in a way that God is happy with me, that he looks at me and smiles and goes, that's my boy. That's my son. He makes me happy. Well, the only way you're going to do that is walk in love. Love the Lord your God with all your heart, soul, mind, and strength, and then love your neighbor as yourself. Jesus said, on these two hangs all the law and the prophets. So in other words, everything in the old covenant is wrapped up in that law of love. People go, oh, old covenant is obsolete. Law of love isn't obsolete, and it wraps up all of those commands and instructions for good that was given in the old covenant. There's more we need to say about this, but we're out of time for today. Thank you again for joining us, and please tune in again for the next broadcast of School of the Spirit. Friend, if you've never made Jesus your Savior and Lord, would you please do it today? You can't afford to put it off one more minute. Your eternal destiny depends on knowing Jesus. Whatever situation you may be in, Jesus can take your life and make something beautiful of it. Jesus said, I am the way, the truth, and the life, and no man comes to the Father except that he comes through me. And Romans 10:9 tells us that if we confess with our mouth that Jesus is Lord, and we believe in our heart that God raised him from the dead, that we shall be saved. So if you would like to know him, repeat this prayer with me today and really mean it from your heart. Say after me, Jesus, I choose this day
to make you Lord of my life. I believe that you are the Son of God, sent to the earth to pay the price for my sin by your death. I believe that you were raised from the dead and that you are alive today in heaven. Please take my life and do something great with it. Friend, if you prayed that prayer with me today and you meant it, then today is your birthday. Today is the day that you were born again into eternal life. We suggest that you find a good Bible-believing local church where you can connect with other Christian believers and grow in the Lord. This message has been brought to you today free of charge by the friends and ministry partners of Renaissance Christian Fellowship. 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
2: Hello and welcome to Science Unscripted. It's Connor here.
3: And Gabe.
2: We often start out with emails, and we're not emails from our listeners all around the world, whether via podcast or on the radio. We're not going to do that this time. I'm going to start off with a quick correction, and I'm actually correcting myself here because nobody else did, not even you, Gabe.
3: I just listened to you say the word spiders. It was in response to Zlatko's audio message.
2: Right.
3: From North Macedonia.
2: Right. Zlatko sent us a message in reference to this research on chimpanzees in Arnhem in the Netherlands, and we played that, and he was sending us that message from North Macedonia, which is just north of Greece and right next to Albania, and I incorrectly said that North Macedonia was the place where this cave was, that research kind of came out of, what, probably 6 months back now.
3: Yeah.
2: And I was wrong about that. Right after we went out with it, I remember thinking, was it North Macedonia? No, it was Albania, because I think you ended up joking around that I was acting like a PR spokesperson for the country of Albania.
3: Yeah.
2: I was saying something along the lines of all these backpackers are now going there.
3: Yeah.
2: In any case, North Macedonia does not have a cave with about 100,000 spiders in it, or at least we don't know that. There's no research on it yet. There is that for Albania.
3: We would have known it because it was my idea when that research came out. We should do what in German is called a Dienstreise, which means we should travel there and
2: go down in
3: and
2: there,
3: hang out in that cave with 100,000 spiders in it. And everyone laughed at that and found it a good idea. I actually meant that.
2: You want to go down there?
3: I have a fear of spiders and a fear of dark water, by the way. I don't know if that matters, but those are two things. We live near the Rhine River, and when it gets really – when it's dark at night, I sometimes ride my bike down and get as close to that water. It makes the fear of the weight and the blackness of that water makes me feel things in intensity that I find very gripping. So the idea of going into a cave – again, with 100,000 spiders in it.
2: And a sulfurous smell.
3: And a sulfurous
2: Yeah. To boot.
3: Yeah. But when I made that remark in our – we have these meetings with all these journalists here at Deutsche Welle, and everyone laughed at me like, ha-ha, and I just shut my mouth and
2: – Well, it'd be a long trip and to go into a cave that, frankly, for all of you out there listening right now, caves do sound interesting, but you wouldn't hear the spiders. I don't think you would hear the spiders. It'd be horrifying if you could hear the spiders. I don't think you could. So we're not going to do that.
3: It would be the feeling of being in the same space as 100,000 spiders.
2: It
3: would probably make me faint. The intensity of being near the Rhine River at night would be, I don't know, 100 times more because of 100,000 spiders. I don't know.
2: Yeah, your arachnophobia would either be cured or, you'd be in a hospital somewhere. So we're not going to do that. What we are going to do is play a short clip here, and this is from the U.S. Health Secretary, RFK Jr., Robert F. Kennedy Jr., and he's going to talk a little bit about testosterone and fertility.
4: A teenager today, an American teenager, has less testosterone than a 68-year-old man. We're seeing sperm counts drop to 50% of historical rates.
2: Teenagers, he claims, and I'm going to emphasize the word claims, American teenagers have less testosterone than a 68-year-old man. And let me start with that one before going to the fertility issue. I feel this is necessary because testosterone is a buzzword. It's a catchword. It is being talked about all over the internet, and if you're not seeing it, our listeners are out there, it means you're probably just not in the same social media spaces as the often young men or middle-aged men who are. I was unable to verify that claim. I don't know, as is often the case, unfortunately, with the U.S. Health Secretary, he's taking pieces of data from various sources and not with a transparent way of looking into that. Typically, there is a clear downward line from the time of puberty. So if you're a 13 or you're a 14-year-old boy going through puberty, you're going to have the highest levels of testosterone you'll ever have in your life. By the time you're 60 or 70, 80, that is a clear downward trend all the way toward the end of your life. So I can't even make sense of that claim or figure out which data he's choosing.
3: It almost doesn't matter. Like, the claim, almost, the implication is clear from the way he was speaking about it, that low testosterone levels are going down and that is a problem. Low testosterone is a problem. And when you said that you were going to be talking about this today, I threw low testosterone at Google. Just those words, low testosterone. The first thing I found was TRTUK.com. Look at this picture with two guys standing next to each other.
2: One is overweight and unhealthy looking. The other is not just healthy. The other one's jacked. He is ripped. He's muscular to the point of...
3: Looking at these two males, it's clear which one you would want to be. The one that you want to be has optimal testosterone, and the other one has low testosterone. He has got a waist that's double that. He's got cankles. It says optimal testosterone, but nowhere on this site does it say what that means.
2: Right.
3: What is optimal testosterone? And TRTUK, TRT is a medical procedure where you inject testosterone into your...
2: Not necessarily.
3: It seems like that's just what you should do.
2: Yeah.
3: That's what you should do. Just like RFK there was implying, we should just raise our testosterone. What happens when you do that?
2: Yeah, and that's I think, what needs to be said for all of you out there. I'm not sure how many of our listeners will have ever thought to themselves, should I consider even thinking about my testosterone levels, or somebody who I love? But there are a lot of young men in particular, or middle-aged men, thinking about this because it's part of this sort of health optimization trend online. There are a lot of... it seems like it's more of a young person trend, like a Gen Z trend. These large numbers of younger people spending more time in the gym, following influencers who are encouraging certain things, and there are some who are being led into this pseudoscientific medical gray zone area where they're hearing about this male hormone and how, I'm going to put this in quotation marks, it can improve performance in a variety of ways. The problem is, where do you get that from if you're somebody who's thinking about this? Let me start with the right thing. What you should do if you're concerned, is my testosterone at the right level? You would go to a medical doctor and ask for what would ultimately end up being a series of blood tests over time, different times of the day, your level fluctuates. And if you are under this threshold, this critical threshold of 300 nanograms per deciliter, just remember the word or the number 300.
3: 300.
2: If you're under that, now it's time for your doctor to say to you, hey,
3: we've got some options here.
2: Yeah, this is either something intrinsic happening inside your body that you can't control, and hence we're going to consider testosterone replacement therapy, or it could be connected to lifestyle. I think the four major factors are your diet, a lack of sleep, any drug use or smoking, and alcohol, and then also stress can be connected. You know, is there something we can change in about your lifestyle that will help this situation improve without medical intervention? Mm-hmm. This is the right way to go about it. But what's unfortunately happening is people are seeking out this hormone almost as a supplement. And you're right, you can inject. You can also take it in pill form. There's a variety of ways to take it. There are creams. And because they're doing that without medical supervision, they are going too high. And what happens when you go too high anywhere, I'm not sure exactly what the unhealthy high number is, but I've been reading anecdotally about people pushing it high above the 1,000 or 1,200.
3: Four times the 300 number that we were talking about.
2: That was the low end, yeah, but going far higher than that. And at that point, one of the many things, there are blood clotting issues, heart issues, mood disorders, and one that is getting some attention now, kind of for the first time, is hypogonadism. And this is the idea that your testes make testosterone, will stop functioning because your brain basically says, well, I don't need you anymore. I have plenty of this hormone. I don't need you to produce it.
3: I have too much.
2: Yeah.
3: So the actual testes that are responsible for that in the natural way stop.
2: They stop.
3: They stop it.
2: Along with sperm production, which is why it's kind of interesting that in that quote that all of you just heard, RFK Jr. first mentioned the low testosterone, or claimed that for American teenagers, followed up by dropping sperm counts, because the way some people are unfortunately self-medicating, it would actually factor in to the second part negatively.
3: Mm-hmm.
2: And nobody wants this, and nobody wants the kind of shrinkage that occurs in the testicles as a result of this. So this is what, I guess the reason we're mentioning it is because this is kind of a trending hormone to talk about, or it's being talked about. There's a lot of misinformation out there, a lot of people seeking avenues to get it, either illegal laboratories or some guy they know at the gym, or telehealth, where you dial up and say, hey, this is kind of what I'm looking for, and you may end up getting a treatment prescribed that doesn't actually match you. Lots of cases of this out there, so just be aware it has consequences, and there's a clear right way to get TRT. You go to your doctor and you get tested.
3: Yeah, repeat that right now. You go to your own doctor, and he might refer you to a urologist, and it's going to mean getting at least 2 blood tests, and then you'll know your number, and from there, consultation will lead you in the right direction, but don't look for it on the internet.
2: Right.
3: Or from anybody
2: and
3: else.
2: Last thing I'll say here, remember when you hear anecdotes out there about, oh, you know, it did so much for me. Remember the placebo effect, that people who think they're taking a medication or a drug believe that it's working on them even when it's not. Thousands of studies on the placebo effect. So, yeah, keep some healthy skepticism there. And if you really are concerned, talk to your doctor.
3: There is another study that was done out of Germany, the Ludwig Maximilian University in Munich, about decision making. And here, this might contradict what you just said, because it's about decision making and the amount of time, how spending a lot of time making a decision affects the quality of that decision in the end. So if you're basing your decision to take testosterone based on intuition. This is a bit contradictory, but what these researchers were after was they wanted to find out if spending a lot of time making a complex decision means that that decision is going to be better, and they found that absolutely it doesn't. And what they did was they followed professional chess players and watched a lot of chess games and watched these players make moves based on and looked at how long it took them to take certain moves. And then measured how good those moves were
2: against
3: how long it took for those moves to be made. And there are objective ways. You can measure the objective quality of a decision based on a chess machine.
2: Well, there's a best move you could
3: there
2: have
3: is
2: made.
3: A best yeah. move, and you can compare that move was better, objectively was better. And then they looked at how much time went into these decisions. And over time, they looked at thousands and thousands of different moves in different games. The more time you spent on a decision, the worse it was.
2: Were they able? Okay, but here's the question: were they able to factor out the complexity of the decision to be made? Because what if when there's a clear, obvious thing you should do, I'm going to make that right decision very quickly. But if they weren't
3: comparing different moves, it was the same move. You could look at it, the complexity. You could narrow it down and say that move was exactly as complex as this move. And you took longer to make the move.
2: Gotcha.
3: It ended up being worse than the one where you didn't take as much time. Now, this is only chess, and you can't just say in life you should just make decisions based on your gut feeling, because that's what these researchers were going after. Once you pass intuition, everybody has a gut feeling. A decision that feels right. When you hit that feeling is probably when you should make the decision based on this kind of analysis. Again, that doesn't mean that you should make health decisions like the idea to inject testosterone.
2: No, that's your doctor's decision anyway.
3: That is your doctor's decision. But in this situation of playing chess, once you go past that intuition, then you start to think about it. You start to call into question, and there's a diminishing return to that. And what that means is the more you think after you've felt that something is right, the more that leads to
2: a worse
3: decision. So you think yourself out of what you kind of knew was right, or had your intuition said was right. And that's what these researchers can say. And you can draw conclusions based on that as much as you want, but that's where it's at. And that seems, I don't know.
2: It's a confirmation of the idea that you can trust your gut feeling sometimes. I think some people forget that, or they tend to diminish that idea. And yet there are going to be a lot of factors, whether you're considering changing jobs, or you hear about this a lot with sports teams in a championship game, and that one of the teams clearly overthought it.
3: They overthought it. They knew what was right. They felt what was right. And then they started thinking about it, and that led to a decision being made that probably wouldn't have been as good as the one if they had just done it right away. And the less time you spent, the more it looks like you make that the decision based on intuition.
2: Just wait till my next game of chess. I'm gonna be the fastest. You know that there's like pop, pop.
3: Let us play speed chess when we get back up to the office and see what happens.
2: I'm gonna lose very speedily on that one. Real quick, here's some research I want to talk about last week, and then because of the hantavirus developments that we discussed on the show, wasn't able to. This is a really interesting one out of the UK, Durham University, where they were looking at basically, can you prime babies and then toddlers to like vegetables by priming them with those vegetables while they are in the womb, while they are a fetus.
3: And how would you do that? By eating a lot of vegetables yourself?
2: No, because then you can't control. In this case, we're talking about carrots and kale. That's it. Carrots or kale.
3: How are you priming these babies with carrots and kale?
2: With a pill. Full of these powders with a very distinct smell. They smell different.
3: Got it.
2: One is bitter. One has carrots a little bit sweet.
3: So, and what happens if you give a baby a carrot pill or a kale pill?
2: In this case, and I just like the way they did the study because it's not an easy one to conduct. They had 34 fetuses, 17 male, 17 female. And at the 32-week point of gestation and the 36, they gave them an acute single dose of either carrot or kale. And they have something called the FOMS. This is the fetal observable movement system. It's codified. They have a codified system for looking at how the fetus reacts to that. And so then they codify that. Are they moving a lot? Are they grimacing to these? Or are they making facial expressions? How are they reacting to it? And so they did this twice during the pregnancy.
3: 32 and 36.
2: 32 and 36 weeks. Now, after the birth, at the 3-week point and at the 3-year point, they went back to them. And then what they did is they took a Q-tip, something a lot of people clean their ears with. Although the last time I got my ears checked, he was saying, hey, be careful about how you do that.
3: Because you can puncture.
2: It's gross. It's because you can pack your ears with wax is effectively what he was telling me.
3: Oh, yeah. You compact it.
2: Yeah. He was asking me if I do that. And I said, no, I don't. He's like, oh, okay, good, is what my German doctor said to me. Anyhow, they take these Q-tips, and then they either dip them in the kale or the carrot, and after the birth now, they presented them with both smells, right? So in the womb, it was one smell. Afterwards, now they get both. And they had a less negative reaction that was measurable to the smells that they had smelled in the womb.
3: Got it.
2: They had a less negative reaction. They were able to sit there and kind of smell this kale smell and be like, huh, I'm okay with that. It's not the same as saying,
3: does
2: I love it.
3: Does this mean that generally if you put a Q-tip with carrot or kale to a normal baby, it's going to grimace and not like it?
2: More so, yes.
3: Okay,
2: more so than what happened.
3: And if it had been exposed to carrot or kale, it would have been less negative, less grimacing?
2: Right.
3: At 3 and 6 weeks?
2: At 3 weeks and at 3 years.
3: And 3 years.
2: Yeah. And so this was the most complex part of it. They had to go into these homes afterwards, and they lost about half of the – or, I mean, they weren't able to follow up with – I should be careful about my language here. They weren't able to follow up with about half of the kids involved, right? They have to go to their homes, set up video cameras, I think, in the living room. This is not easy to do, and then present them with these smells. And also have parents who are willing to do this all the way through. And so it's an indication that what you eat while pregnant can have an effect on your child's willingness to eat certain foods after they're born.
3: Yeah.
2: This confirms something that we talked about on the show. We went to the Max Planck Institute here in Cologne and talked to Sophie Seculorum.
3: I remember this, and it had to do with the aroma of bacon.
2: That was really, fascinating because they had pregnant mice smell bacon. They didn't eat bacon. They could only smell it while they were pregnant. And then those babies that were born, if they were fed if they had a diet available to them where they could basically gorge, right? If they could eat a ton of food, the ones who had been smelling that fatty, rich smell while in the womb ended up having higher levels of obesity just because they were exposed to this bacon smell. So clear kind of pattern of research showing that what you even smell or definitely what you consume while pregnant, that matters.
3: And the researchers in the kale and carrot experiment, have they offered any takeaways or conclusions that can be drawn in this research? Because I'm wondering, do you just take a pill with every single kind of vegetable or every single kind of healthy food that will be good for your kid and just take that? Because then you've primed it for all the good stuff.
2: Well, in some ways, it's kind of complex because I don't feel very comfortable really, when there's research saying, hey, women, not only do you have to bear this pregnancy for 9 months, you also have to eat perfectly or have the perfect nutritional mix. That's extremely difficult. There are vitamin and packages that you get during the pregnancy. I remember that being a part of our two children being born. But
3: there's already enough things that they're not allowed to eat or drink.
2: Right.
3: Or do.
2: Right.
3: Yeah.
2: It's evidence that what you eat can affect what your kids like, or even what you smell. That also makes sense, because what Sophie Seculorum was saying to us is, if you're born into the world with a blank slate, almost everything out there that you could eat as a small child is poisonous. Right? You shouldn't be eating tree bark or a beetle. There's a fungus. There's a lot out there that will kill you.
3: Anthrax. And so,
2: yeah, there's an evolutionary logic for a child being primed to know what to eat because of what the mother was eating healthily, right? That's, I think, like the biggest way to look at all this. But the last thing I'll say to all of you, and again, I don't want the message here to be that you're burdened with having to eat perfect foods and nothing but salads and only
3: something that'll make you grimace. Yeah,
2: yeah, eat what you crave. But if you've already gone through that process, like we already have, and we have a bunch of kids, like years ago, I asked you whether or not your kids eat a lot of vegetables. And there's clear research there, this time from Germany. And I'll just play a clip of Jutta Matta, was her name, from Mannheim. And she had done a study on one way that you can take kids who are however many years old, 5, 7, 9, and literally get them to eat more vegetables. It's very simple.
5: If the family sits together at the meal table about 50% longer, which is 10 minutes in our study on average, then the child eats more than a portion fruits and vegetables more during this time, but it does not eat more bread or cheese or other things to put on.
3: I remember that talk. That seemed amazing. Have you been able to confirm that over the years?
2: I think of it every time we sit down to watch a family movie, because we've got this wooden tray that we carry like the snacks on. Mm. If you load it up with vegetables, and vegetables are, I would say here in Germany, are relatively cheap compared to some other countries, you can do that. Slice them all up. You would not believe how many vegetables kids will consume, and adults too, out of boredom, because they're in front of you and you can just keep chewing on them. They keep crunching in your mouth and giving you flavors.
3: Well, there's nothing else to do. You got to make that thing go away. And our kids have no choice. Adrienne does this automatically. This is in her DNA, to slice up apples and carrots and kohlrabi. I don't, what do you even call that? Is that an English?
2: I think that's
3: is that an English word.
2: A kind of radish. Is that? Yeah.
3: It's definitely white and tasteless. And I don't. If I do that kind of thing, I make a big bowl of popcorn.
2: with a half cup of butter and a bunch of salt.
3: Salt.
2: No, but I would agree with you that it's a more German tradition to cut, to just slice up a lot of vegetables. Yeah. Put them on various plates. No ranch dressing. I feel like in the United States, at least, there'd be
3: peanut butter.
2: Something to dip it in to fatten it up. None of that. You just lay it all out and see what happens. And the result, this is my anecdote here, but it's based on the research that was done down in Mannheim, is that it's just a question of time. Whether you're sitting at the dinner table or elsewhere, if you're just sitting there for a long period of time, people will devour like pounds of vegetables. It's really impressive.
3: As this show comes to a close here, one last thing I wanted to mention, and this is research out of Poland, the University of Poznan. Two researchers there wanted to look at what happens when a video game comes to an end.
2: Oh, kind of like when a radio show comes to an end.
3: Like when a really riveting and immersive radio show comes to an end.
2: And podcast.
3: What does it do to us? And they came up, they did a survey of 373 gamers of all different kinds of games.
2: Can I just jump in for a sec and reassure our listeners out there? We don't mean like the end. We meant like the end of this particular broadcast. That's all we meant. Anyway, a bunch of gamers.
3: We're going to stick with you no matter what.
2: Yeah, 300 and how many?
3: 373 gamers of all different kinds of games, and their answers were so descriptive that they were able to find an actual scale for something that they called post-game depression. And what they found was that
2: post-video game
3: post-video game depression, people who feel a certain way when a game comes to an end. What they found was that people have intrusive thoughts about this game. They cannot stop thinking about the game, even though they don't want to think about it. They just can't stop thinking about it. The next thing was that they didn't want it to end. They wanted to play on and on forever. The third thing is that they wanted to immediately go back to the beginning and play it all again. And then the fourth thing was that they had media anhedonia. Like, not just video game anhedonia.
2: And to clarify that word for a lot of you out there, it's the inability, anhedonia, the inability to feel pleasure from something you would normally feel pleasure from.
3: All media. So if your favorite video or a game that you've been playing for a long time and, again, was really immersive comes to an end, you don't want to turn your computer on. You don't even want to turn your radio on or your TV. Like, you just want to avoid it because the researchers were, from the surveys, saying that people felt a sense of loneliness and that they won't be able to attain the joy and emotional intensity that they had during this game that has now come to an end. It's like, what's the point? Mm. There's no point. I'm not going to get back there. So why turn on CBS Good Morning or Good Morning America or Good Morning World or anything?
2: There's no way that the majority of gamers who immerse themselves to that degree turn that program on. But that confirms something.
3: Yeah.
2: I think the latest, biggest video game session I had, this was back early in the COVID-19 pandemic, and I was off sick with COVID.
3: Yeah.
2: And I got very, very deep into The Legend of Zelda.
3: It's amazing that you say that, because what the researchers also wanted to find out was what kind of games lead to this. Oh. And by far, it was role-playing games with open world and a fantasy element, and Zelda is a perfect. And we could name off a number of different games here,
2: Freeuds SnowRunner.
3: Well, let me get to why that is in a bit, but because one of the things they said was that role playing games, and I'll even quote one of the researchers here, is that our research shows that for many gamers, the virtual world becomes such a significant source of emotions that returning to everyday life requires time and psychological tools and work to go back to your own reality. Mm-hmm. Because those role-playing games were so immersive, you felt things so intensely and strongly and could feel like you were actually on an adventure. Why go back to, I don't know, buying carrots and kohlrabi at the supermarket?
2: Yeah, filing your taxes. I would, for all of you out there who are listening right now and like, I don't know what these guys are talking about. They're talking about losers who are spending too much time at...
3: 53% of people between 6 and 64 play video games regularly.
2: Not only that, but I would ask all of you to consider the best book series you've ever come across, whether it's a trilogy or 5 books or 7 books, and I would ask you to extend that and imagine that favorite series of yours went to like 57 books, because it sounds insane. There are a lot of people out there who are 700 hours into a game. They are 2,400 hours. I'm not exaggerating. This is a somewhat normal thing. And imagine leaving your favorite fantasy world or your favorite fictional world after 57 books. You'd be...
3: Oh, my God.
2: You'd have a real feeling of loss.
3: I didn't cry, but I remember feeling on that level when Donkey Kong came to an end, and when I was young, a number of those different video games come to an end. But seriously,
2: sorry.
3: Now what is my favorite game? It is a trucking game.

0: confirm that behavior of mine. Thank you. Thank you to the University of Poznan for doing this research.
1: Yeah.
0: And for anybody out there, describe, what it feels like for your favorite game to end.
1: I was just going to say, and expand it, because the first thing that jumped into my head was a book series. But have you had that similar sense of real loss with something that you intellectually know? It's fictional. It's not real. And yet, it's gone now. And I can't go back. Even if I go back, I will be going back to something I already know.
0: Yeah.
1: Let us know, please. We are su@dw.com.

0: DW, made for minds. DW, living planet.
1: About an hour and a half southwest of Berlin, there is an unassuming little village called Feldheim. The name translates to something like field home or maybe home in a field, which is fitting because the village amounts to a cluster of buildings set in, well, fields. That makes it a lot like many other villages in Germany, but unlike most, this one draws crowds from all over the world.
2: Quite often I get people coming and saying that they've read about us in their local newspapers, you know, people coming from Thailand or China or wherever, and they tell you, you know, that they've seen articles about Feldheim back home.
1: That's Kathleen Thompson. She's a tour guide here. And what she's showing both curious foreigners and Germans is not how cute the village is, but what clean energy of the future could look like. Because Feldheim is a green power pioneer. One of the most obvious signs of its reputation are the 52 wind turbines towering like skyscrapers above the trees at the edge of the village. But despite their size and reputation for being loud, even standing right underneath them, all you can hear is an occasional beep and a gentle swoosh from the massive blades, which are longer than a Boeing 737. There's a metal funnel that visitors can put to their ear to hear energy harvesting in motion, but it doesn't deliver on this particular day. In fact, basically the only sound is of birds singing.
2: These wind turbines are gearless. Most wind turbines have a gearbox, which is just like a gearbox in a car. And what the gearbox does is accelerate the speed of the wind going into the generator. But these don't have that, and one of the advantages is it makes them quieter. If the wind's really strong, you can hear a sort of a swishing noise, but you can't hear anything today.
1: But where Feldheim has been making noise in recent years is in the very low cost of its homegrown clean electricity. It's Germany's first ever energy autonomous village. No mean feat for a community of just 130 people. But it is perhaps even more noticeable because it happens to be located in a part of the country where other villages are loudly pushing back against wind turbines. So what exactly has Feldheim been doing differently? In this episode, we'll be exploring that question and what makes energy self-sufficiency work or fail at the community level. This is Living Planet. I'm Kathleen Schuster.

0: this is all land that's farmed by the farmers' cooperative.
1: I sometimes come out here, even when I'm not working. I bring my dog and we walk around the wind turbines. I find it very peaceful here. Sometimes when we have visitors groups, we bring them out as well on foot. And particularly for people coming out of the cities, they find it very

0: Relaxing.
1: And it is relaxing out here. It's that time of year when the yellow of the canola seed flower is bursting with color and scent. Great fields of it roll gently around the core of the village, which is alive with the subtle sounds of nature, the chirp of birds and whir of insects. In the background, farmers go about their business, as they've been doing for hundreds of years, minus the heavy machinery, of course. Though Feldheim itself is old, its efforts to become self-sufficient began not long after the fall of the Berlin Wall in 1989.
2: Niemand hat die Absicht, eine Mauer zu errichten.
3: Ich bin ein Berliner.
4: Die Mauer war weg! Die Mauer war weg! Die Mauer war weg! Die Mauer war weg!
1: If you're rusty on that patch of history, allow me to fill you in. After the Second World War, Germany was divided into two countries, the West and the Socialist East, also known as the GDR. During that time of division, Feldheim lived under East German rule, which was firmly committed to open-cast lignite mining to secure its energy supply. In fact, at its peak, the country was extracting 300 million tons a year, making it a leading global supplier. But once the two parts of Germany had reunited, that reliance on mining, what is widely considered to be the dirtiest kind of coal, didn't stop a young man called Michael Raschemann from hatching an ambitious plan.
5: Michael, or Micha as we all call him, he was studying civil engineering, and he saw that in the village next to where he was living, someone was building some wind turbines, and he thought that was a great idea. So he went along to the bank to see if he could borrow some money, and they needed, of course, a guarantor. So he went along and asked his father, who said no, and his parents were already divorced at the time. So he went then and asked his mother, and she said, yeah, it's a great idea.
1: Kathleen Thompson didn't arrive in the area until many years later. And if you're wondering how someone from England became a local tour guide in a village in eastern Germany, the short answer is that she ended up moving here after a stint in Berlin working for Britain's National Tourism Agency. Kathleen became so captivated with the story of Feldheim that she spent over a decade showing people around and explaining how that conversation with Michael's mother paved the way for this tiny dot on the landscape to have such an impact.
5: With her as guarantor, he was able to get the financing from the bank. So his next task was then to decide where to build his wind turbines. And for that, he took his girlfriend by the hand. They got into his little Trabant, a map, as you did in those days, and they arrived here in Feldheim at some point. He decided Feldheim was a great place for two main reasons. One was that although Brandenburg is a lowland, we are here on a bit of a plateau. We are 150 meters above sea level, which is not a lot, but it's enough to guarantee that every day, or just about every day, we have wind.
1: The other reason was that there was a substation near enough to connect the wind turbines to, and that ticked two big boxes. But there was still a major hurdle to clear, getting the community on board. And that meant Michael convincing the locals to let him use their farmland to build on.
5: This land around here is all privately owned. Different families have owned different parcels of land, so it was a case of then speaking to the landowners.
1: It was no small ask, given that renewables were in their infancy and he was an outsider. But his timing was somehow right. Remember, the two Germany unifying, which meant there was a lot of change and upheaval. For many in the former East, it was like having the rug pulled out from under them in fast motion.
6: This is abgebaut worden, Arbeitsplätze. Die Leute mussten immer weiter fahren und,
1: Michael remembers it as a period when infrastructure was being dismantled and jobs were being lost, and where there was a sense of uncertainty about what would happen next. What happened next for Feldheim was his novel idea of building four towering wind turbines in the village's backyard. He says it really got the community talking.
6: Die haben sich was zu sagen. Das heißt, man kann irgendwo.
1: But interest can be very different from acceptance. His approach to generating both interest and acceptance was to throw open the lines of communication between himself and the villagers and the landowners.
5: the main thing was that right from the very beginning, everything was transparent. You know, they gave the people all the information that they needed. And they talked to them right from the very beginning. And I think this is one of the main things that you have to know that you have to do when you're planning to build renewable energy power plants is talk to the people. You can't do it without them.
1: They agreed that Mikhail could use the land and that those first four turbines would go up far enough away from homes so as not to disturb anyone. So in 1995, the village started generating its own clean electricity. But Mikhail's vision for what's become Germany's first energy self-sufficient village was only just beginning to unfold, and he was keen to get the community even more involved.
5: What he did was suggest that he install the fifth wind turbine, and he invited people in the village and in the villages around to invest in that fifth wind turbine, which a number of people did, and that helped as well to get things moving.
1: The people who had invested began to see returns on what they'd plowed in, and that fifth turbine became a kind of symbol of possibility.
5: We called it the people's wind turbine.
1: That affectionate term suggests a healthy relationship between the local population and the clean energy infrastructure on its doorstep, which, when it comes to wind, is not a given in many places.
0: The more windmills a country has, the more money that country loses and the worse that country is doing.
1: Opponents and even leaders have been outspoken about their dislike of this particular green technology. Here in Germany, Chancellor Friedrich Merz has publicly described turbines as an ugly source of power generation. His view is shared by the far-right AfD party, which is particularly popular in the former East and among residents in villages around Berlin, especially when planned wind parks mean cutting down areas of forest. In fact, the pushback has been significant enough for the state government to pass a law meaning additional turbines can only be built in designated areas. But on the whole, Germans are accepting of wind turbines. In a recent study, nearly two-thirds of those surveyed said they didn't mind existing turbines near to where they live. And nearly as many said they wouldn't object to new ones being built. Back in Feldheim, Kathleen Thompson says there was a moment when some in the village voiced concern about any further expansion. But because some of the original wind turbines have been taken down and replaced with more efficient models, things are actually going in the opposite direction, and the village now needs less infrastructure to generate the same amount of power.
5: We're already down from 55 to 52. The forecast is that when it's all finished, we'll be down to 44, because they may be taking down three small wind turbines, replacing them with two bigger ones.
1: Because a modern model can generate enough power to supply as many as 4,000 households a year, the Feldheim Wind Park clearly makes more than its population could ever use. In fact, they use less than 0.5% of what their turbines make, and that now reaches them via their own independent grid. Michael had been keen to make this an option quite early on, because as long as the homegrown electricity was reaching locals via the national grid, they were paying more for it than necessary. He co-founded a renewable energy company called Energiequelle, which translates to energy source, and approached the local power supplier to see if Feldheim could buy part of the grid. The answer was a hard no. So he got together with the local government to build an independent grid, power lines and all. And it is quite rare because mostly homegrown energy does go back to the national grid. It meant a lot of digging and cable laying, but it also meant a significant drop in the price of electricity for those connected to the local network. They currently pay 12 cents for a kilowatt hour of electricity at a time when most people in Germany are paying three times that amount.
5: If you can get people in their pockets, it really does help.
1: So Feldheim has become energy autonomous, and its residents are reaping the rewards of cheap energy. Which begs the question, why aren't more communities doing this? Thomas Bowens researches collective action for sustainability at Rotterdam School of Management in the Netherlands. He says there are several factors involved in getting an entire community on board with clean energy projects.
2: Three conditions have to be aligned. So the first is institutional, the right policies, the right regulatory frameworks in place for these communities to thrive. The second condition is material, so the right financial intermediaries, cooperative banks, access to patient capital, access to technical infrastructure, etc. And the third condition is, I would say, more cultural. So cultural in the sense of familiarity with collective action in the past or in other sectors.
1: Thomas says Germany is a good case study because some parts of the country are experiencing a boom in these kinds of initiatives, while others are not.
2: The main predictor was not sun or wind, nor income or political orientation of in the region, but it was the presence of other cooperatives in other sectors like agriculture, banking, retail. So when people are familiar with the cooperative model, with other community projects in other sectors, it facilitates the expansion of energy cooperatives.
1: And that has been borne out in Feldheim, whose green tech reputation trades in far more than just wind power. So in the early 2000s, local farmers were facing tough times. They were part of an agricultural cooperative founded in the 1990s to share land and equipment to make farming easier and more profitable. But they were feeling the pinch of the EU lowering the minimum price for some of their products, and they were struggling to meet heating costs.
5: Around 2003, 2004, they were having to buy a lot of heating oil to keep the pigsties warm all year round. And so the farmers were getting worried about the future of their business. They considered letting some of their staff go, some of the people who work for the cooperative. They're employed, they're not members of the cooperative.
1: But before it came to that, they had another idea that would not only save jobs, but create a circular heating economy that directly benefited them, the pigs, and the rest of the village. They decided to build a biogas plant that would be fed on materials they could produce themselves, things like maize silage.
5: The other input materials are the slurry from the pigs and the cows. A small amount of rye goes in because it has a lot of energy.
1: Because the size of the project was too much for the farmers' cooperative to tackle alone, they went into partnership with Energiequelle. You remember the clean energy company set up by Michael, who originally got the turbines turning. The idea was to convert the methane generated at the biogas plant into electricity that goes to the national grid and into heat that stays in the village.
5: We have our own district heating grid here in Feldheim. It's 3 kilometers in total of pipes. It means that they get their heating much, much cheaper than anyone else. They pay 7.5 cents per kilowatt hour,
1: which is about a third of the cost of heating oil. But because the plant can't provide enough heat all year round, there's also a wood chip burner fed from a managed forest.
5: The farmers sell the trees for building construction or whatever, but they only sell the tree trunks. And the branches that perhaps people in the olden days would have gathered and brought home and burnt on their fires, they're now chopped into small pieces and used here in the wood chip burner.
1: And if for any reason they're still not getting enough heat, they have a power-to-heat plant which takes electricity straight from the wind farm and converts it into heat. So far, they've always had enough to supply the village, and they now save around 48,000 gallons of heating oil a year. And as if that weren't enough, they also have a solar plant that generates enough electricity in a year to supply about 600 homes, and a brightly painted battery storage system on the path down to the wind farm. Its job is to help regulate the frequency in the grid.
5: If you have a lot of wind, you have a lot of sun, you have too much electricity trying to get into the grid. Sometimes you see wind turbines switched off, and that is one of the reasons that there's the bottleneck situation, as we call it. But if you have a storage system, you can take that electricity out of the grid, store it, and then feed it back at times when maybe there's very little wind, there's no sun, And demand is higher than supply. And that's what it's here for.
1: It's all part of the overall vision of Michael and Energiequelle, the one-time startup that's expanded way beyond its humble beginnings to become a tiny but mighty lighthouse project. There are now more than 8,000 renewable energy communities across Europe, representing a total of 2 million people. And Thomas Bauen says the trend towards more has been clear since the EU acknowledged energy communities as actors in their own right.
2: That enabled citizens, SMEs, local communities, local authorities to participate in energy markets. So that was a big institutional shift, because before that, these actors were not able to participate in energy markets. So the European Union has recognized the importance of community involvement, community engagement for the energy transition. And at the same time, there is a bottom-up movement that has been growing.
1: He believes that strong local leaders are really important to making an energy community a success.
2: You need these people that get things going in the first place. So they are usually green activists. A lot of cooperatives that I studied, for example, in Belgium or in Germany, were quite closely related to the anti-nuclear movement. So usually a handful of green activists that not only want to get rid of fossil fuels and nuclear energy, but that want to create an alternative themselves.
1: Thomas says launching a project in tight-knit communities where there's already a backbone of trust can be beneficial, but it's not a must.
2: The initiatives vary quite a lot in size. Some are very small, so hundreds of members, but there are very large cooperatives that operate at a regional level. For example, EcoPower in Flanders, Northern Belgium, has more than 70,000 members. Som Energia in Catalonia has as well around 70,000 members.
1: What helps here are federations that actively support the setup of individual projects on the ground by facilitating the transfer of information and providing best practice examples for newcomers to the scene. And being a bigger initiative does not remove the need for communication.
2: Community engagement is critical because the cooperative model relies on the active engagement of members. So, for example, EcoPower, which is a big regional cooperative that supplies electricity in Flanders, regularly organizes local meetings in different places across the whole region to get this local engagement going, not to lose the connection with the local roots.
1: Likewise, he says, getting the support of local officials can also prove invaluable. This has been the case for Feldheim, which has been a collaboration between the renewable power company Energiequelle, the residents of the village, the farming cooperative, and the local authorities. So to recap, making something like Feldheim work takes a favorable regulatory framework, investment, strong leadership, clear communication, community involvement and engagement, and good relations with the local authorities. So does that mean that the ones that don't succeed are not ticking any of these boxes?
2: When one of these conditions is missing, or several are missing, it gets more difficult for a project to survive and to flourish. So, for example, if the institutional framework is not right, or even if it's hostile, then it gets much more difficult for community projects to survive. If the material conditions are not present in the local ecosystem, projects will struggle. Or if the cultural condition is not there, it's the same. And the presence of federating support is super important. So cooperatives that want to do it alone will usually struggle more simply because of the asymmetry of power between local community-led projects and commercial developers who have the resources, the capital, the access to networks that local community projects don't have.
1: All the work involved in autonomously generating power is far harder than simply turning on a switch to draw from the national grid. But besides the clear financial benefits in going it alone, Thomas Bowen says communities often get involved because they really want to make a difference. They want to put their names to the production of renewable energy to contribute to a reduction in the emissions heating the planet. And he says they are, in more ways than one.
2: These communities, beyond the kilowatt hours, megawatt hours that they produce, which is significant, they play a very important role to take citizens on board. Because the transition to low carbon energy sources will not succeed if it is not fair, if it is not just, if it doesn't redistribute the benefits to citizens, and if it doesn't give a voice to local residents, there will be a lot of local opposition. There will be a lot of struggle to get projects going. So these communities play a critical role in advancing the social justice in energy transition.
1: And there is evident and widespread interest in being on that side of history. Besides the different branches of its clean power profile, Feldheim is home to an information center and has won several prizes, including for educating children about energy and sustainability. But the village also draws thousands of adult visitors from all over the world every year, from clean energy enthusiasts to politicians to students. They flock here to see how this unsuspecting place learned to punch way above its weight. At first, it was quite a novelty for the locals to see so many new faces walking around their country roads.
5: The people in the village used to find it very exciting at the beginning. You know, they would sort of say, oh, you know, who's coming today, and so on.
1: But over time, the unfamiliar has become familiar.
5: I think they've just come to accept it now as part of their way of life. You know, you have these big buses arriving, pulling up in front of the door here, and people pouring out, and people moving around in high-vis vests, and they just take it, you know, take it as part of Feldheim now. They're very proud of what they've achieved here, what has been achieved.
1: This episode of Living Planet was produced by Tamsin Walker and edited by me, Kathleen Schuster. Sound design by Neil King. Our sound engineer this week was Jürgen Kuhn. You can download this and past episodes of Living Planet on Apple, Spotify, YouTube, or wherever you get podcasts. What did you think of this episode? Let us know in a voice message. 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That's all for this week. Thanks for listening.

0: 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I thought that was a wonderful production. I'm so glad you did the work on that. And I listen to your podcasts on a regular basis, and I've really enjoyed them all, I would say. But this one in particular has a really, really great message on many fronts. So thank you so much. I really appreciate the work you do.
1: I'm Andreas Becker.
2: I'm Nicholas Martin.
1: Imagine if someone promised to double your money within a year by investing in medical cannabis.
2: This is Cannabis Cowboys.
1: A story about big dreams, juicy money, and never-ending hype.
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5: Maybe it's not. 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
7: From Feature Story News in London, I'm Stuart Smith. Iran's foreign ministry says an agreement with the United States is not imminent, despite positive messaging from both Tehran and Washington about a possible peace deal on Monday. Engineers in Southern California are trying to stop a...
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12: Hello, you're very welcome. It's Colm O'Mungon.
13: And Katie Hannon here on today's Drive Time. Coming up...
12: 40% of Irish jobs at risk from AI. How worried should we be by the latest IMF warning?
13: It's a time to ban tractors from motorways.
12: Magnifica Humanitas, why the Pope is speaking out against AI warfare.
13: Deal or no deal, are we close to a breakthrough in the US-Iran war?
12: End of sunshine, why did childhood summers seem to last forever?
13: And some like it hot, John Cook hits the beach.
12: You can WhatsApp us 0870-32-32-32. Let us know what it's like where you are. 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

0: out there.
1: Out there. Don't you? I hope you're all out there enjoying yourselves. Don't you be worrying about us in this windowless studio.
0: Box. The grey windowless box.
1: John Cook isn't worried about us because John Cook is currently down in La Hinch. Let's have a listen to what people have been saying to him about how they're spending their day at the beach.
2: Absolutely feeling blessed. We've been waiting all year for this type of weather to come, so when the opportunity arose to get to the beach, we had to head west.
3: Absolutely wonderful to see the waves, to see the colours of the water, see the colours of the cliffs, and everything comes to life.
4: It's great, I guess, weather like this here in Ireland, you have to take full advantage of it when it comes, don't you?
5: That's for sure. Is anyone skiving off work, lads?
6: No, definitely
5: you guilty
6: not.
5: Faces there, and turn to the other way.
6: Just taking it easy, and I'm just wondering, does anyone work anymore?
5: Working from home, I think they call it.
4: Okay, fair enough.
6: Because I can't get over the crowd that's here today, but it's easy, you know, we hadn't had the sun. And people are taking advantage of it, and rightly so. It's absolutely beautiful.
7: So we've had a great weekend. We were out in the Bounty Castle till all hours, Saturday and Sunday, and now on the beach today, so it's great.
8: Yep.
5: Did you know you'd be heading to the beach as well?
8: No.
5: One final question. How good is that ice cream?
9: It's good.
10: It's outstanding. Oh, yeah, it goes well with the weather.
8: Enjoy it while we have it. Here for the day now. It is easy to find me. Just relax and chill out.
5: You'll find me by the sea.
1: And we were saying a touch of the Angela Merkel things were at work.
0: About you to meet children about. Without letting them off their homework or letting them off school as well, which is very restrained of John, isn't it?
1: Indeed. We will be hearing more from La Hinch and from John Cook later on.
0: We're going to stick with the good weather because many lucky people are out there enjoying it, as you've just heard, and farmers around the country are making the most of the good weather, getting much needed jobs done. But should tractors be banned from driving on motorways? Well, we're joined now by Eugene Drennan, President of the Irish Road Haulage Association, and Francie Gorman, Irish Farming Association President. You can join in on this debate if you want. 51551 for your text, 0870 32 32 32 for your WhatsApps. Eugene Drennan, we'll start with you. You've been consistently calling for tractors to be banned from Irish motorways. Is it a specific call about motorways and tractors, and why are you calling for this?
11: Yes, it's specific about motorways and tractors. Now, it's not about farmers and farmers' tractors. The majority of them on the motorway would be contractors or building contractors or people subcontracting into contractors with machinery. Farmers don't use the motorways that very often, but they shouldn't really either for tractors. And I know Francie O'Gorman, so I'd say, look, before he comes on, I also know where John Cook is, and I could do it an evening in the bog if he's free. But that aside, for the safety, we're on about the tractors for the safety because of the speed, because you gain from behind, you gain so quickly on tractors. Some travel inside the yellow line, which is sort of not kosher, it's not legal to do. And those who are out on the distractions of the road now, in particular of the phone, but also just the speed. When the tractor is loaded, it cannot reach the speed it's supposed to do on a motorway. And
0: I just pause you there, Eugene, because it's worth filling the listeners in on what the current legal position is. So the RSA has given us a couple of lines on this, saying that agricultural tractors can legally use the motorway, providing they have a design speed of over 50 kilometres an hour. If they're towing a trailer, the trailer must also be capable by design, as indicated on its authorisation plate and speed disc, of being drawn at a speed of 50 kilometres an hour or higher. The tractor must be equipped with full lighting systems, side lamps, headlamps, rear lamps, stop lamps, direction indicators, amber beacons, and a number of plate lighting at all time, not just during lighting up hours. So that's the position at the moment. Are you happy with that if that was abided by, Eugene, or do you want those rules changed?
11: No, we'd abide with it until sometimes to go through further process maybe to change it. But the tractors can't keep at the 80 kilometres, 50 miles an hour, or at 50 kilometres an hour when they're laden. They're very heavy laden, some of them now, and they can't keep up that speed. That's the problem. It's a lesser speed, and you're gaining so fast, and people distracted whichever way. Truck drivers from Nain Park will observe them and will move out in time, but cars are getting caught and then they're swerving out in front of trucks. That's our biggest danger.
0: Okay,
11: going under the tractor trailer or they swerve out in front of a laden truck.
0: Okay, so the issue really is with car motorists not anticipating the tractors, and if people are prepared to behave irresponsibly behind tractors, are they more of a danger on narrower roads where people get impatient behind them and maybe start crossing the unbroken white line to get past the tractor without being beckoned forward by the tractor driver?
11: Yes, that is very true for the narrow roads, but it's not our issue of the fear of today. There is an imminent danger because of the speed of motorways of a bigger calamity. And we can't fight every project at City Hall all day, every day, but this is one that's is feasible. It is definitely there. It's not allowed in any other European country that I know of. We're about to have the European presidency, and if van der Leyen is held behind the tractor and the motorway, she may not be so happy. But it's the fear of the danger, and it's very obvious and imminent that cars are not judging it right, and they're gaining on the tractors, and the tractors cannot keep the speed as designated.
0: Let me bring Francie Gorman in on this, President of the IFA. Francie, you've heard Eugene outline his concerns there about the speeds being achieved by tractors on the motorway. Has he a point?
9: He hasn't, and this is not the first time that this has come up. It comes up at this time of the year, maybe more frequently than we get good weather at this time of the year, and they quote the issue of safety on the roads. It's not an issue of safety. It's an issue to corner the market in moving farmers, moving machinery from A to B. And generally, we don't use motorways in huge amounts. I travelled from Dublin to Portlaoise back home today. I didn't see one tractor on the motorway. So if it's an issue of safety, that's not our main concern, but on safety on the motorways. For me, it's excessive speed. It's the quality of driving. It's the fact that we don't show consideration in general to other people on the roads. They're the issues we need to be talking about.
0: I'm sorry, are you saying that Eugene Drennan has an agenda here, that he wants to be transporting things, and that's the real reason he wants to keep your members off motorways?
9: Absolutely.
0: All right, well, I have to let him respond to that. Eugene, I let you back in, Francie Gorman. That's a very specific allegation. I have to let Eugene back in on. Eugene.
11: Well, in the first instance, I was at pains to point out that it wasn't just farmers' tractors, and it was mainly other people, doing other work that were on the motorways, whether they're agricultural contractors or building contractors. And by that out originally, I never mentioned other work monitoring who should move it. They just must comply.
0: Right. Could your members do it, Eugene?
11: I've been very consistent all the years since motorways came to Ireland about the fear of this. Because we get regular fears from our drivers, you know, they've come across incidents every day. Could we do it? A lot of them could do it.
0: But just for a second, are you absolutely denying what Francie Gorman is saying there in terms of your motive for calling for this?
11: Absolutely denying it. It's very small-minded, Francie, to bring up a monetary reason for safety.
0: Okay, Francie Gorman, you heard what Eugene Drennan there said. Do you want to respond to that?
9: Actually, Colin, I'm delighted to hear it, because then I can't understand why they're making this call, because I'm on that road to Dublin from home here in Ballinakil on a regular basis, and then a lot of mornings, as not 50 kilometres an hour I'd be driving it, but I wouldn't be moving at all. And I think there's a responsibility on everybody on the road to be conscious of what's in front of them. So does that mean if somebody is caught in traffic at 20 kilometres an hour and you come up behind it at speed that and you drive into them, that the fellow in front of you is at fault? So I think it's about proper driving, knowing how to drive in the road, knowing how to handle yourself in the road, respect. The issue around the 50k, we have no issue. The rule is quite specific. If you can't maintain a speed laden or unladen on the road above 50k, you shouldn't be there.
0: Okay, and Francie, I do want to ask you, are there any IFA guidelines for the time of day you're on the road? I mean, obviously commuters, as you'll be aware yourself, going up and down that motorway, you know, you have serious traffic issues at high commuter times in the morning. Would farmers generally avoid the road at that time?
9: In general, we don't be on the road. I rarely see a tractor on those roads when I'm travelling on it. And we don't bring in the guidelines. We adhere to the guidelines, and we expect our members to adhere to the guidelines. And they are quite clear that you have to be able to maintain that 50k speed at all times, laden or unladen. And then around brakes, lights, keeping your windows clear, that your trailers are properly marked, beacons. Everything has to be complied with. We have no issue with that. But the idea that you're going to take agricultural tractors off those roads when they're needed to move machinery from A to B, and maybe to get from A to B just to do your basic farm work as well, is not right. Okay. It's about knowing how to conduct yourself on the road is the most important issue.
0: Okay, and do you want to respond to Eugene's allegation that you're being small-minded about this?
9: If I'm small-minded, I apologise for it, and I'm glad to see that that isn't the issue, because if you come down to the bears of farm safety, there isn't an issue with our safety on the roads. There isn't an issue, in my opinion, with safety. The issue is about how we conduct ourselves in the road, not just
11: people in tractors or fast tracks, people in lorries and cars as well.
0: Let me bring Eugene Drennan back in on that. You heard what Francie said there, Eugene. Not that much of an issue. They're not on the motorways much. And, you know,
11: well, I'm sure your listenership will answer that for you, Colin. But there's one thing that's very obvious. There's no tractor gate off a motorway. They're on rural roads. Their entrances and exits to farms are off rural roads. They're using a motorway for traffic convenience. But for safety, they should consider their own area and should stick with the roads that they're not used to and slower moving roads. They have no business. And I said at the start, and say again, it's very much a farmer. This is not a farmer hauler issue. This is more contractors of different sorts. And in one major town in Ireland, because the cycle lanes have been blocked up so much, they're along with the combines or the harvesters out onto the motorway from one exit to the other because they can't get through the town anymore. But there's no business on a motorway. It's too slow.
0: I thought we were going to have an impromptu production of Oklahoma there. The farmer and the hauler can be friends. But anyway, we'll get the wisdom of the listeners in on this. When you see the tractor on the dual carriageway at rush hours, it's unbelievable. That's coming from a texter in Cork, and somebody else texting in to say, I'm just a private motorist, drives a lot for business. I had a supplier from Germany with me some time ago. We came across a tractor on the M18. He was aghast that we allow tractors on the motorways. Tractors are like mobile roadblocks on motorways with vehicles travelling at 120 kilometres per hour, coming across tractors at 50 kilometres an hour have little time to react. That comes from a texter called Jerry. Francie, I'll let you respond to those because both of those are anti-tractors on the motorway. There's listeners saying they have seen it and they object to it.
11: I've seen it as well, Colin, and I understand people's frustration. I mean, when you're trying to get from A to B, everybody needs to get from A to B as quickly as possible, whether it's on a motorway, whether it's on a country road. But if you're a tillage farmer in North Leash, where I am, and you're farming land in North Kildare, and you want to get from A to B as quickly as possible, you have very little option but to use the motorway. And it comes back once again to having consideration for other users on the road. And I don't believe it's the issue of safety that has been brought up. I mean, I'd love to see an analysis done of accidents on motorways and how many of those involve tractors. I'd say very, very few.
0: All right. Eugene, are you, in the times we live in with the cost of fuel, are you expecting farmers to take the long, long way round and maybe put a major delay in their day?
11: It's our same way around as they've always taken. It's the traditional routes, number one. The RSA are the people who have to come into vogue here to say whether it's going to be allowed or not allowed. It's not allowed in any other European country. And hopefully we won't have any accidents. But of course, the tyres that are on the tractor are agricultural field tyres. They're not motorway tyres. So I hope that doesn't cause any problems if it comes to a very tricky situation of an ice spin or anything like that. It is, I've said the piece, we gain on a very fast summer. Coming at 120 kilometres an hour on 250 kilometres an hour. Okay. Not expecting it. Francie's right what he says. If there's a jam up in the motorway and you have to react quickly, you're supposed to be able to stop. So that is true, but you don't have to create these situations.
0: Okay, well, no direct agreement out of that summit meeting between the two presidents, Eugene Drennan of the IRHA and Francie Gorman from the IFA. When you see tractors on the dual carriageway at rush hours, it's unbelievable, says another texter from Cork, and cars drive slower sometimes, and no word about that, and keep left is the issue, says Brennan, talking about people using appropriate lanes. So there you go. We'll no doubt hear more about this on other occasions.
1: Now, artificial intelligence is no longer future battlefield technology. It's already being used in Ukraine and Iran, where AI-powered drones can identify targets and keep operating even when communications are disrupted. As machines take on a bigger role in war, Pope Leo has warned that advances in artificial intelligence must not come at the expense of human dignity, responsibility and human control. I'm joined now by Professor Barry O'Sullivan from University College Cork's School of Computer Science, who was an expert on the Global Commission on Responsible Artificial Intelligence in the Military Domain, which reported recently. Barry, you're very welcome.
12: Thank you very much. Thank you.
1: When you hear, when people talk about AI in warfare, I think in some sense they're still thinking this is science fiction, it's killer robots, it's somewhere out in the future. But in reality, how is AI now being used in the battlefield?
13: Well, AI has been used in the battlefield for probably 60 or 70 years at this point. You know, the early days of using AI in the battlefield were around logistics, how to plan, mobilize, and to feed one's troops. But these days, you know, everybody carries in their pocket a very sophisticated mobile device with very sophisticated camera technology. And that camera technology is also applied in the battlefield, as you say in your introduction, to identify targets, to for reconnaissance purposes, and so on. And it even has the potential, in some cases, to make it into weapons. And this is where the big debate is in the space around AI and how it can, should be used in the military space, and what are the ethics guidelines that should be put in place on top of that.
1: Yeah, I think a lot of people were, a lot of people's attention was drawn to that row between Anthropic, the AI company, and the Pentagon when they pulled away from the Pentagon because they were refusing to allow their technology to be used in weapons without human input.
13: Yes.
1: Was that a major moment in terms of the kind of work you've been working on, Barry?
13: So to be honest, it wasn't, and it was surprising that it became so public. In essence, that argument was all about what Anthropic were prepared to accept in terms of the version of their software that would be used by the Pentagon. Now, all generative AI systems, large language models, chatbots, if you will, these are subject to guardrails. You can't ask one of these things anything that you want. So, you know, we don't want chatbots telling people how to harm themselves, for example. And so Anthropic, which presents itself as one of the more ethical generative AI companies, has a very sophisticated set of guardrails in place to prevent it from engaging and answering and replying and being used in certain ways. And the Pentagon essentially wanted those guardrails to be taken off so that they could use it, so that they could control where it was. It was a pretty technical discussion, and it I guess is more of a sign of the nature of the Trump administration than anything else that this kind of discussion got into public domain, because these discussions happen all the time in private, of course.
1: Yes, well, I suppose that's the question then. Like, are there red lines, or is it possible to put in any red lines now when it comes to how AI is being used?
13: Well, actually, there are red lines at the moment. The problem is that they're not enforced. So there's essentially an agreement that AI shouldn't be used in certain systems. So, for example, there's a broad international agreement that AI should not be used for lethal autonomous weapon systems. So AI should not be the feature that makes the decision to essentially fire on someone. There are red lines around nuclear command and control, so we don't want AI systems being responsible for nuclear weapons. But of course, the line between what's acceptable and what isn't is very difficult to enforce in the military space, because obviously the pace at which some things happen is very, very quick. And so there are international debates going on almost every day on where those red lines should be and how to enforce them, and how to, for example, you know, the characteristic about war is that you have two sides who are basically resorting to violence to settle their disputes. So it's a very, very challenging space to get parties to sit on the table and think about, but what can we and what will we not use AI for? But that is going on, and those kinds of dialogues have been going on for many, many years.
1: Barry, as somebody who is very, you know, has put in a lot of time in this area, and as I say, you are an expert on that global commission on the use of AI in the military domain, how worried should we be?
13: How worried should we be? Well, I think we need to be really aware of what's going on. And we need to, like, for example, in the Middle East at the moment, there are no lethal autonomous weapon systems deployed, but there are systems that are capable of making those decisions. And we need to make sure that there are structures in place and ways in which if there are violations of or misuses of those technologies, that we know how to bring people to task. But unfortunately, the problem is that most of the major powers, you know, the US, China, Israel, they don't, for example, sign up to the UN, the Charter of Human Rights, for example. So there isn't really an agreed place for them to have. process. Ireland has a great opportunity there because of our international diplomatic reputation and so on. So, you know, there's a space maybe that we can convene those people and bring them around the table.
1: Okay, we'll have to leave it there for now, but many thanks for that. That's Professor Barry O'Sullivan there from UCC.
0: Now, coming up, endless sunshine, why did childhood summers seem to last forever? Plus, the WHO chief is warning that the Ebola epidemic is outpacing us.
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0: Anne-Marie there with 2002. Let's bring it up to 2026. You're texting in from around the country. 27 degrees in a car with the boot open on Station Road, Adair. That comes from Mike and Cathy to 51551. Beautiful day here in Tip Kilkenny border, Tipside, just off the M8.
1: I love the way they're stressing Tipside. I don't know what it's like over there on the other side of that border.
0: The Kilkenny microclimate, it might be a bit colder. Anyway, to go reel it back earlier than this year, because we do remember childhood summers that seem to go on to forever, and condolences to anybody who's got a public exam coming up, because it's classic pre-exam weather. 2 or 3 months felt absolutely timeless. Every day felt packed with adventure, and somehow time itself seemed slower. But as adults, summer can feel over almost as soon as it begins. Maybe that's to do with the length of annual leave. Anyway, on the science of it, we're going to look at what's going on in the brain on this now, and Dr. Ruth Freeman from Research Ireland joins us now. Ruth, thanks as always for coming in. So, summer, apart from the length of our holidays, why do summers feel longer when we're kids?
1: Well, it's interesting we talk about the length of the holidays, because I think if you talk to teachers and pupils who get the same amount of holidays, they still have quite a different perception of how long they go on for. And that is to do with our age. And a lot of it comes down to how we make memories, and particularly when it comes to things being novel and new. And of course, when we're young, life is packed full of brand new experiences. We have our first trip to the beach, our first ice cream, our first sleepover, our first experiences of being independent and going off with our friends. And the brain pays really special attention to those new experiences, because they're really important for learning. So when we look back at our childhood, we have a really dense collection of really meaningful memories, and that gives us a sense that the time was longer. But of course, as adults, even if you change jobs or you move countries, you still tend to be in a bit of a routine. And those routine memories don't give us the same.
0: They just collapse into one another, do they?
1: Well, they kind of do become a bit of a blur. And the way we perceive time changes. We could be sitting in a really boring meeting. It feels like it goes on forever.
0: That's a far cry from your first shift in the Gaeltacht.
1: Yeah, well, exactly. A great holiday or a great shift in the Gaeltacht. You're having a brilliant time. But it's about not having those memorable firsts. And we used to think it was just about having more memories. But new research has even delved into it a bit more. So researchers got a group of adults ranging in from their 20s to their 90s from different countries, because this is a phenomenon that holds out in China, Europe, Japan, Asia. And they asked them to recall memories over the last decade. And actually, they could all remember about the same number of what they call milestone memories. So a graduation, a wedding, a birthday party, all those things everybody remembers. But what you might call the sort of B-roll of life, so the chat with a taxi driver, you get introduced to someone in a lift. Those things, those incidental memories, older people were much less good at remembering. So if you think about the decade of your life as a photo album, you've got all the big photos, the big 8x10s that you would frame, but all those little Polaroids that you would snap on your phone every day, older people have fewer of those. So when they look back at the photo album of a decade, it's thinner. So because it's thinner, it appears to have gone faster.
2: Now, there's the thing, actually. Is the fact that we now photograph everything, is that affecting how we, imprinted in our memories?
1: Well, and it may do it for some people use life logging, taking pictures, particularly if they have some neurological condition where they find it difficult to remember things, because we can consolidate memories by going back and looking at pictures of them. And often people do wonder, are their memories real, or are they actually looking back at photos or things they've been told? But actually, the other things that are really important in terms of making memory, there's two other things. One is paying attention, and that's not that surprising, but the other is emotional connection to a memory. So if something has heightened emotion, we're more likely to remember it. And that's because our amygdala, the part of our brain that's linked to emotion, links to our hippocampus, and it says to the brain, remember this. This is emotionally charged. So if something has purpose or it's very exciting, you're talking about going to the Gaeltacht for the first time, it's charged with emotion. So our brain makes more effort to remember it.
0: That thing about paying attention, does that mean people who daydream more are likely to remember less?
1: Well, no.

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1: Hello, my name is Romana Grajcerová and you're listening to Radio Prague International. Exactly 85 years ago, on the 24th of May, one of the most famous American singer-songwriters, Bob Dylan, is born. A few years later, and several thousand kilometers further east, another baby sees the light of day for the first time, Josef Friedl, who would later be nicknamed Czech Bob Dylan. And today's Sunday music show is dedicated precisely to the music of this man. Josef Bob Friedl's singing career began in 1967 with the group Green Spiders. Inspired by Bob Dylan, he played guitar and harmonica and even adopted his artistic first name from him. His other musical influences included Donovan, Leonard Cohen, Bulat Okudžava and Simon & Garfunkel. Bob Friedl's musical career rose rapidly during the 1970s. He attracted attention with his unconventional style, lyrical tenor voice and striking appearance. At the time, his posters could be found in many teenage girls' rooms. The 1970s were also the peak of his fame. Later, he performed solo or as a guest with various folk groups, but his star slowly began to fade. In the mid-1980s, he emigrated to Greece, where he worked in tourism. He started a family there, raised children, and after the breakup of his marriage, he returned permanently to Moravia in 2000. On the 26th of February 2013, in the early morning hours, the life journey of Bob Friedl came to an end. He was 65 years old. The news of his passing affected fans and colleagues alike. A man whose songs had accompanied entire generations had gone.

Proč někdo má bohatej stůl a s druhým obědvá hlad?

0: You have been listening to the songs performed by Czech Bobby Dylan, Bob Friedl. My name is Romana Grejcerová. Thanks for being with us today.
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2: From Feature Story News in London, I'm Stuart Smith. Iran's foreign ministry says an agreement with the United States is not imminent, despite positive messaging from both Tehran and Washington about a possible peace deal on Monday. Engineers in Southern California are trying to stop a huge tank.
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1: It's 8 p.m. in Israel, Monday, May the 25th, 2026, in the headlines. Drone infiltration alerts sound in northern communities. Some Hezbollah drones land in Israeli territory. IDF soldier was lately hurt in a drone impact. Sergeant Naorai Laser, killed in a drone attack yesterday in southern Lebanon, is laid to rest in his hometown of Eilat. U.S. President Trump links an Iran deal to the Abraham Accords. A Saudi outlet reports that Iran is willing to transfer its enriched uranium to China if a deal goes ahead. The Bank of Israel cuts the interest rate by a quarter of a percent to 3.75%. The weather outlook, no significant change tomorrow. Good evening. This is Nomi Segal with the news. We open in the north, where drone alerts have been sounding throughout the day. They continue to sound in a number of locations along the northern border near Misgav Am. An IDF soldier was lightly injured by an explosive drone. He was treated at the scene. Following drone infiltration sirens in northern Israel earlier this afternoon, the IDF said an explosive drone had fallen in Israeli territory near the border with Lebanon. Another drone fell in a military zone inside of Israel. The IDF also intercepted a rocket launched by Hezbollah toward Israel. Earlier today, a drone exploded close to IDF forces in southern Lebanon. There were no reports of injuries or damage. Sirens sounded in the past hour in Shlomi and Rosh HaNikra in the Western Galilee. The IDF later said the incident had concluded. There were no injuries. This afternoon, a drone launched by Hezbollah from Lebanon struck the roof of a private home in Metula. One person was very lightly hurt and damage was caused to the building. The head of the local council, David Azulai, told Khan that the political echelon is detached from the reality on the ground. They are lying to us. We want only one thing. Give us security. I don't care about the American economy and oil, he said, referring to the emerging U.S.-Iran deal and negotiations and implications for the Lebanon front. The prime minister has to wake up once and for all, he said. In Shomira in the Western Galilee, drone infiltration sirens sounded a number of times today. There were no reports of injuries. A resident of Shomira sent a message to Khan's correspondent describing the situation as chaos, with children taking cover in preschools, flying over the community, and gunfire heard, with the local security team downing two drones. The IDF spokesperson said Hezbollah launched several drones toward the confrontation line on the Israel-Lebanon border. One fell in Shomeron, the rest in Israeli territory near the border. The army spokesperson said that in several instances, suspicious aerial targets were identified in the north, but contact was lost with them, and the event was declared concluded. Since the morning hours, some 20 sirens were sounded in confrontation line communities. The funeral was held this afternoon of Sergeant Naorai Laser, age 19, from Eilat, who was killed in a Hezbollah drone strike in southern Lebanon yesterday. He was laid to rest in the military section of the cemetery in his hometown. Another soldier was severely wounded in yesterday's drone attack. His family was notified. Laser served in the 601st Combat Engineering Battalion of the 401st Brigade. Laser was the 10th IDF soldier to be killed in southern Lebanon since the start of the ceasefire between Israel and Hezbollah, which has largely unraveled after being announced last month, and the 23rd soldier to be killed since Hezbollah attacked Israel on March 2nd in support of Iran after the U.S.-Israeli strikes on the Islamic Republic. A civilian contractor was also killed in southern Lebanon. And in the wake of the ongoing drone infiltration alert, the Regional Council of Ma'ale Yosef announced that schools will be on strike tomorrow in communities along the northern line, those communities that are bordered adjacent to the border. The special education frameworks will take place as usual. The head of the council said that parents would be contacted by principals of the schools and the community administration regarding learning solutions and alternate learning solutions and transportation arrangements. Meanwhile, the IDF this afternoon attacked several Hezbollah targets in the Tyre sector of southern Lebanon after issuing an evacuation warning to residents that their homes are next to terror infrastructure. Several sites were hit in Nabatea, as well as a building in Tyre and a building in the village of Borj Ashimali. This morning, the IDF issued an evacuation order for 10 towns and villages in the Nabatea area in Bekaa Valley, further east, all north of the Litani River. Three people were reported killed in Israeli drone strikes in South Lebanon. During the security deliberations the Prime Minister convened last night, the IDF Chief of Staff, Lieutenant General Eyal Zamir, reportedly advocated for striking in Beirut in response to the Hezbollah drone attacks. Khan reports that due to American pressure, Israel has largely refrained from carrying out strikes in Beirut. Turning to the U.S.-Iran contacts. U.S. President Donald Trump is speaking at this hour at a Memorial Day ceremony in Arlington National Cemetery. Let's listen in to a bit of what he's saying.
2: But was soon gravely wounded. He was hit from every possible angle. Matthew fell that day, but the soldier he gave his life to save survived and thrived. And Matthew was awarded the Silver Star. We're deeply honored to be joined by
1: U.S. President Trump is still making remarks, honoring the memories of those who fell in the American armed forces. In a social media post today, earlier, Trump said that negotiations with Iran toward a deal to end the war were proceeding nicely, but gave no indication when a deal was imminent. He also added a warning that if no agreement was reached, the U.S. would be back to the battlefront and shooting, but bigger and stronger than ever before, and nobody wants that. Trump also wrote on his Truth Social platform that it should be mandatory for countries including Qatar, Pakistan, Egypt, Jordan, and Turkey to join the Abraham Accords en masse as part of an effort to reach a deal with Iran. Trump wrote that he spoke on Saturday to leaders of those countries as well as Saudi Arabia and Bahrain, which already have signed the Accords, a set of agreements to normalize relations with Israel. I stated that after all the work done by the United States to try and pull this very complex puzzle together, it should be mandatory that all of these countries, at a minimum, simultaneously sign on to the Abraham Accords, Trump wrote. He said those countries would be honored to have Iran as part of the Accords once a deal to end the war is reached. Trump said that the negotiations with Iran were proceeding nicely, as we said, but gave no indication a deal was imminent. The U.S. Secretary of State, Marco Rubio, said today the United States will either have a good agreement with Iran or deal with the country another way. The U.S. will give diplomacy every chance to succeed before exploring the alternatives, he told reporters in New Delhi. Regarding Lebanon, Rubio said the U.S. stands firmly with the legitimate government of Lebanon as it works to restore its authority and build a better future for all its people. Hezbollah's threats of violence and overthrow the government will not be allowed to succeed. The era in which a terrorist group held an entire nation hostage is coming to an end. Here's an excerpt of Rubio's remarks.
3: We're still a work in progress. As I said, you know, we thought we might have some news last night. Maybe today. I wouldn't read too much into it. It takes a little while to hear back. So we have what I think is a pretty solid thing on the table in terms of their ability to open up the straits, get the straits open, enter into a very real, significant, time-limited negotiation on the nuclear matters. And hopefully we can pull it off. It has a lot of support in the Gulf. It has a lot of support globally. Every country that we've walked through it understands it's very, not just very reasonable, but it's the right thing for the world to get done. As the president said, he's not in a hurry. He's not going to make a bad deal. I mean, the president's not going to make a bad agreement. So let's see what happens. We're going to give diplomacy every chance to succeed before we explore the alternatives.
4: What's the holdup right now? Is there something that needs to be done?
3: It's just a response. I mean, when you get down to some of these things, you got to hear back, and it takes the Iranian system a little while longer to get back. So Like, look, the president's not going to make a bad deal. He's just not. This issue, no one has done more, and no one has been more serious about the threat of a nuclear Iran than President Trump has been. And so I'm very confident, and we should all be very confident, that we're not going to have a, we're either going to have a good agreement or we're going to have to deal with it another way. We'd prefer to have a good agreement.
4: What about Lebanon? Is Lebanon going to be part of a deal?
3: Well, Lebanon, we're working on separately. With Lebanon, we are engaged now. We have a 45-day ceasefire. We've had weekly meetings now and ongoing daily engagements between the government of Lebanon and Israel. The problem is not Lebanon and Israel. The problem is Hezbollah. Just last night, Hezbollah put out a statement calling for the overthrow of the Lebanese government. And it just reminds you of who you're dealing with here. By the way, an Iranian proxy, 100% Iranian proxy. And as long as Lebanon exists, with armaments, as long as an armed Lebanon, as long as an armed Hezbollah exists, it's going to be hard to achieve peace in Lebanon because they're victimizing the people of Lebanon. They're not just attacking Israel; they are victimizing the people of Lebanon who are paying a tremendous price because of Hezbollah. And so but we're working that track with the Lebanese government and the Israeli government, and we've made some good progress there. An extended ceasefire, a path forward. We're going to continue to work on that. Hezbollah is a terrorist group. What can I tell you? Well, Israel always has a right to protect itself. Every country in the world does. And so if Hezbollah is going to launch missiles or launches missiles at them, Israel has every right to respond to that or to prevent that from happening. That's always been understood. It's being understood during the ceasefire.
1: U.S. Secretary of State Marco Rubio. Turning to those efforts to reach a deal, Iran's top negotiator Mohammad Khalibaf and the country's foreign minister Abbas Araghchi were both in Qatar's capital, Doha, today to meet with the Gulf nation's leader in a bid to find solutions to the last issue standing in the way of a U.S.-Iran deal, according to multiple reports. The Qatari Al Jazeera Network reported the visit by the senior Iranian officials, saying that it was aimed at resolving outstanding issues between Washington and Tehran. The Reuters news agency also said Khalibaf and Araghchi were in Doha for discussions primarily focused on reopening the Strait of Hormuz to shipping and securing Iran's stockpile of about 400 kilograms of highly enriched uranium. Iran's central bank governor was part of the country's delegation as the potential release of frozen Iranian financial assets as part of an agreement with the U.S. would also be discussed. Al Jazeera quoted an Iranian official as saying the discussions in Doha would focus primarily on Iran's frozen assets, including the amount to be released and the timeline for their release, and that Qatar could also host a future direct meeting between Iranian and U.S. delegations. Meanwhile, a senior source told the Saudi Al-Hadath network that Iran is ready to get rid of its enriched uranium but demands it be transferred to China. According to the report, Iran is interested in getting guarantees from China before it moves forward in the deal with Washington. The Wall Street Journal, meanwhile, reported that the slowdown in the negotiations is because Iran and the United States are doubling down on their positions on the nuclear issue and regarding the easing of sanctions. According to the report, the Americans are concerned the Iranians will wear down on the nuclear issue after some of the sanctions are lifted and frozen assets are released. According to one of the sources, Israel is pressing the United States to harden its stance in the negotiation. Iran's National Security and Foreign Policy Commission spokesperson Ibrahim Rezaei said Tehran does not believe U.S. President Donald Trump's bluff, in his words, adding that time is on Iran's side. If they want an agreement, they should negotiate. If they want $6 gas, they should stand firm and bluff until the grass grows under their feet. Iran does not bow to force or to threats. Meanwhile, a senior Iranian diplomat said Iran would discuss its nuclear program and its highly enriched uranium with the U.S. if Washington fulfills its commitments in a potential memorandum of understanding being negotiated. These issues would be discussed in a 60-day negotiations in exchange for the lifting of sanctions and release of Iranian foreign assets, the officials said. CBS News quoted two regional officials with knowledge of the ongoing diplomacy as confirming that pending Iran's approval, the terms in the draft memorandum of the understanding would include a 60-day extension of the current ceasefire, Iran immediately reopening the Strait of Hormuz and taking steps to ensure traffic returns to pre-war conditions within 30 days, Iran and the U.S., together with their allies, declaring that all military operations on every front, including Lebanon, end immediately and permanently, They also commit not to start any war against each other and to refrain from threatening or using force. Iran reaffirming it will never develop nuclear weapons. Iran agreeing that its stockpile of enriched uranium will be disposed of under a mechanism that both sides will agree on. And issues of Iran's frozen financial assets and sanctions against the regime will be dealt with based on Iran's compliance with the former points. In a conversation with reporter Mark Weiss, the chair of Republicans Overseas Israel, Mark Zell, rejected the assertions that President Trump had thrown Israel under the bus.
5: We are speaking with Mark Zell, chair of Republicans Overseas Israel. So we don't know yet all the details of the emerging agreement, but you have to admit, I think most Israelis, when looking at the outlines of the impending agreement, would probably say that President Trump has thrown Israel under the bus.
6: No, I don't agree with that. I think the president has shown throughout his term in office, both this term and the previous one, that he is a staunch friend and ally of the world's only Jewish state, that he has created a strong and, I think, immutable strategic alliance between the United States and Israel, and the two countries have formed a partnership which has achieved great things and has fundamentally altered the geopolitics of the region and indeed of the world. The president is also a realist, and he has to deal with the American public. That's his primary concern. And the American public is war-weary after decades of adventurism in Iraq and in Afghanistan, which the president has criticized. At the same time, the president, for years, long before he became a politician, has made it clear that it is essential that Iran never have a nuclear weapon. And he's taken, for the first time in 47 years since the Iranian fanatic regime came to power, concrete steps to prevent that, as has Israel over the decades, under the leadership of Prime Minister Netanyahu, who called the attention of the world to the Iranian nuclear threat and not only raised that issue for the global community, but has done, together with the United States in the past and most recently in the Trump II administration, concrete steps to prevent that from happening.
5: But all these are declarations, promises, declarations of intent. What we have missing is a lack of concrete action. All the key aims of Israel and the U.S. have not been met. The enriched uranium hasn't been sent abroad. There is no mechanism to stop future enrichment, no deal on ballistic missiles, no mechanism to stop support for proxies. And on top of all this, Iran will receive generous payments just for signing the deal, basically.
6: Well, Mark, first of all, I think you're looking at the glass as half empty, okay? To say that nothing has been accomplished after the extraordinary achievements, both the rising lion and roaring lion at the Fury in the United States most recently, is just to stare at reality in the face and ignore it. What you have in this proposed arrangement, which is you correctly pointed out, is not final, and in my view may not become final, is an arrangement where, for the first time, as opposed to the previous Obama deal with the Iranians, the Americans are putting a very clear condition on releasing Iranian assets, removing sanctions. It all depends on Iran actually living up to its alleged promises. I, for one, don't believe that you can trust the Iranians as far as you can throw them, and I think the president understands that. What he's trying to do is create a framework in which he can extract declarations, as you put it, from the Iranians about their nuclear attention, about ballistic missiles, proxies, et cetera, and at the same time link them inextricably to actual progress, actual actions, the returning the enriched uranium, stopping interference with the transit of commercial vessels and the Strait of Hormuz, and the cessation of supporting regimes or proxies around the region, particularly in Lebanon and Iraq. So, and this is something the president has is talking about putting into a framework which can be tested and verified before a single penny gets released or a single concession is made to the Iranian regime. At the same time, the American blockade remains in effect. The extraordinary economic warfare against the Iranian regime and its supporters remains in effect, and nothing will change until and unless, you know, hell freezes over and the Iranians actually make good on their promises, which I sincerely doubt, and I think most people here in Israel doubt.
5: The general feeling, though, amongst most analysts is that one, if and when this a temporary agreement is signed, extending the ceasefire by 30 or 60 days, there's no way the U.S. will resume a major war at some stage in the future.
6: Well, look, Mark, I just said to you that the war is going on as we speak. It's not being handled in the form of bombings and ground operations. There is a blockade unprecedented in recent history. There is an economic sanctions and other programs initiated and in place and operating against the Iranian regime. You know, for your listeners, Iran hasn't been able to export almost a drop of its oil for the last how many weeks. And as a result, the oil continues to be pumped in this big and is getting spilled out on Iranian territory in the sea around in the Persian Gulf, and it's causing huge damage to the Iranian regime, the Iranian people, and to countries like China that are dependent upon that oil. So that's happening now. Nothing has changed about that, and nothing will change, even if this long-sought agreement actually gets signed, which I have my doubts about, quite honestly. But we'll see in the coming days. I think that Israel needs to be vigilant in its support of the American government, at least the partnership that's been created with the Trump administration. I think we need to be insistent that nothing be done to tie our hands to fight the nemesis of Hezbollah in Lebanon, and that we continue our efforts to bring about a peace agreement with the Lebanese government, which is happening even as we speak. So I think rather than kind of tear your head out and scream doomsday, I think we need to look at this in another way. A lot has been done. A lot remains to be done. And we have, in the Trump administration, an extraordinary ally and opportunity to continue the reconfiguration of the geopolitics of our region and the world.
5: You mentioned earlier, and you've mentioned in previous interviews, how important the economic impact on the U.S. is in Donald Trump's decision-making, particularly, of course, the price of gas at the pumps for the consumer. There's another factor now that's come into play, and this is a serious point, and that's the World Cup, which the whole attention of the world will be on the U.S. from about 10 days' time. Do you think this was a factor in him being more willing to sign an agreement now, in the fact that he didn't want a major war happening while the World Cup took place?
6: Well, look, I think Donald Trump is a realist, as I indicated, that he also listens to voices from advisors and friends and allies, and he understands that the American public is looking for a respite from the inflation that's caused at the pump and food prices and so on. A lot of it is directly attributable to the war against Iran and its allies. So, and we have an election coming up in November, okay, a critical election in which my party, the Republican Party, has a risk of losing control of at least one, possibly both houses of Congress, if in the event the American people turn against us and against the president. And that for the American voter, the principal factor in influencing the vote is their pocket. And that's nothing new, especially in midterm elections. And the president is aware of that. So he and I've said this to you and to other journalists with whom I've had the opportunity to interview, that the president has a limited amount of time in which to resolve the matters here in the Middle East and elsewhere. And that's conditioned by the November elections primarily. The World Cup is another factor. I mean, that I don't purport to understand the overall importance of that, but at least the optics are important. And I think that he needs to take that into consideration, and he has in fashioning this multi-layered, multi-dimensional approach to the Iranian threat. The nuclear threat and the ballistic missile threat, and the threat on his own life. My God, the Iranians have tried to take him out two or three times. So I think this president has done a masterful job, and he's taking into account all of the factors, including the ones that we've mentioned, and using the newfound realities, American dominance in the energy sector, the American economic power, the use of American kinetic power when it's military power when necessary. All of these different tools have been put into place in order to reshape the world and the region. So I'm optimistic, I have to say, and I hope that your listeners will also share in my optimism. Take a deep breath and thank the president and his administration for the extraordinary things he's done up to now, and which I believe will continue to do.
1: Mark Zell, Chair of Republicans Overseas, Israel. In the Knesset, the emerging U.S.-Iran deal and conduct of the war against Hezbollah in the north were sharply criticized by lawmakers from both the coalition and the opposition. The chair of the Otzma Yehudit Party cabinet minister, Itamar Ben-Gvir, in remarks at his faction meeting in the Knesset, said Israel cannot accept the current reality in the north and the terror routine cannot be normalized. I call on the prime minister, call Trump, go to him, bang on the table, and make clear the state of Israel is not willing to continue wars, but to win them. The power must be taken out in Lebanon. It should be conquered to the Zarani River and possibly beyond and returned to a forceful war, he said. Opposition leader Yair Lapid says that the emerging understandings between the United States and Iran is a disaster. In remarks at a party faction meeting, Lapid said, maybe the worst thing from Israel's perspective, this is a deal that was written when we are not at the table. This is not the first time it has happened to us. Again and again, the Netanyahu government declares objectives and does not meet them. Again and again, it asks for and receives support from the Israeli public, including the opposition. The IDF does an outstanding job, and then the government fails in achieving its targets that it declared. Lapid, who formed an alliance with the Together Party led by Naftali Bennett in the upcoming election, made similar remarks in English to reporters at a Foreign Press Association event. He said the details that have emerged so far about the potential U.S.-Iran deal are disturbing, and he asserted that Prime Minister Netanyahu

0: as he himself defined them. On the process, he lost the administration's ear and patience. Decisions are being made with almost no Israeli involvement. That is not good. Netanyahu and his government have lost much of their ability to influence the decision-making process. Absurdly, at the very moment when there is an unprecedented anti-Israeli wave sweeping through Western society, especially in the United States, from the radical left to the radical right, all claiming that Israel has excessive influence over decision-making in Washington, the Israeli government is actually at an all-time low in its ability to influence decisions in Washington.
1: Opposition leader Yair Lapid. The chair of the opposition Yisrael Beiteinu party, Avigdor Lieberman, accused the government of tying the hands of IDF forces in South Lebanon. In remarks at a party faction meeting, Lieberman said, "You have to understand those who do not yet understand. It is just a matter of a short time until the same explosive drones will appear in Tel Aviv and Jerusalem. So I propose that the October 7th government wake up and make real decisions. We cannot continue to dally, to sacrifice, and to abandon our soldiers in the north with no purpose." In other Knesset business, the Knesset's ultra-Orthodox parties have rejected the latest draft of the coalition's Haredi conscription exemption bill, calling the future of the controversial legislation into question. The latest hurdle to the bill's passage means it is likely that the two Haredi parties in the Knesset, United Torah Judaism and Shas, will continue pushing to bring elections forward by about a month, likely mid-September. Meanwhile, an Israeli border police officer was lightly hurt and three police cars were damaged in an ultra-Orthodox riot in Jerusalem against the arrest of a Haredi man for evading IDF conscription. Dozens of demonstrators gathered outside the police station in East Jerusalem after the IDF's military police detained the man and brought him to the station. The Constitution Committee reapproved for a first reading the bill to split the position of Attorney General. The proposal was approved after the committee rejected opposition members' demand to receive an alternative opinion to the Treasury's position regarding the bill's cost. Committee Chair Simcha Rothman said the bill will be placed on the plenum table and it will be possible to vote on it starting Wednesday if the Knesset completes its term. I hope to pass it in second and third readings. Opposition MK Gilad Kariv from the Democrats criticized the bill and argued the coalition continues the regime coup. The United Arab List, led by Mansour Abbas, announced overnight that it is prepared to run on a joint slate together with Arab parties Hadash, Tal, and Balad in the upcoming election. Earlier last night, the three Arab parties announced they were forming a joint slate and called on the United Arab List to join them. It emphasized that any alliance must preserve each party's political independence. In a statement, the party said the joint slate must ensure that each party retains its own platform, freedom, and dialogue with its voters without any constraint. Meanwhile, the chair of the Ram Party, the Mansour Abbas, said that a plan is being formulated in the coalition to ask the Shin Bet for an opinion that would prevent the Islamist Party from running in the upcoming elections, claiming it supports terror. Speaking at a faction meeting, Abbas said, "We appeal to the state and legal authorities, especially the Shin Bet, to act responsibly in a stately manner and preserve the democratic regime and institutions of rule of law and not become a tool in the hands of politicians who want to determine the outcome of elections in an undemocratic manner. Our answer will, of course, come at the ballot box." More news coming up, but first, Beth Abubot, Shiel Be'Paron.

0: Taking a midway look at the headlines this evening, drone infiltration alerts continue to sound in northern communities. Sergeant Norai Laser, killed in a drone attack yesterday in southern Lebanon, is laid to rest in his hometown of Eilat. The IDF confirms that Hezbollah is now equipping drones with thermal cameras, making nighttime attacks possible. U.S. President Trump links an Iran deal to the Abraham Accords. A Saudi outlet says Iran is indicated it is willing to transfer its enriched uranium to China if it receives guarantees. The Bank of Israel cuts the interest rate by 0.25% to 3.75%. The weather outlook, no significant change tomorrow. Khan News reported this evening that the IDF has confirmed that Hezbollah has begun using explosive drones at night. This follows a video that was circulated by the terror group in which an explosive drone was equipped with a thermal camera. Until now, Hezbollah has used the drones only during the daylight hours, and this new threat requires the IDF to adapt and rethink its operations. The Bank of Israel announced this afternoon its decision to lower the interest rate by 0.25% from 4.3% to 3.75%. The primary factors in the decision: dropping inflation and a strong shekel. Shares on the Tel Aviv Stock Exchange climbed and the shekel gained amid investor optimism that the U.S. and Iran could be close to a deal for a 60-day ceasefire extension during which the Strait of Hormuz would be reopened. The judges in Prime Minister Benjamin Netanyahu's corruption trial accepted his request today to shorten his testimony due to a security schedule, and the session ended in the early afternoon. Cabinet Minister Binky Zohar of the Likud was questioned again today by police about the corruption allegations in the Histadrut Trade Federation. Khan notes that this is the sixth time he was questioned. The minister is suspected of advancing the business interests of his associate, insurance agent Ezra Gabay, who lobbied for him in the Likud primaries. Violence in Arab society. A man in his 50s was shot to death in Nazareth. The Magen David Adom team found him without signs of life and pronounced him dead. Police opened an investigation and launched searches to locate suspects in the shooting. Police say the background of the incident was criminal. Since the beginning of the year, 112 people have been murdered in Arab society. Three people were also shot and injured this morning in the village of Kfar Yusif in a criminal incident. Anti-Semitism in Australia was left unchecked after the October 2023 outbreak of the Israel-Gaza war, fueling violence against Jewish people, the country's spy chief today told an inquiry into the Bondi Beach mass shooting. The comments came during public hearings in the wide-ranging inquiry known as the Royal Commission that focused on the events leading up to last December's Bondi attack, which killed 15 people attending a Hanukkah celebration. Mike Burgess of the Australian Security Intelligence Organization also said that the agency concluded that Iran's Islamic Revolutionary Guard Corps was behind two anti-Semitic attacks on a kosher restaurant in Sydney and Melbourne's Adas Israel synagogue, a finding that led to the expulsion of Iran's ambassador in August. He said Iran was probably involved in more attacks, but the agency could not quite get there in its assessment to pinpoint responsibility. Meanwhile, Richard Lancaster, senior counsel for the Royal Commission on Anti-Semitism and Social Cohesion, said there is no evidence any intelligence or law enforcement agency had special information to suggest there might be an armed attack on the Hanukkah celebration at Bondi Beach. Here are excerpts from their remarks. Lancaster first, followed by Burgess.
1: There is no evidence that any intelligence agency or law enforcement agency had any actual knowledge or specific information to suggest that there might be an armed attack on the Hanukkah celebration at Bondi on 14 December 2025. In that sense, it was a surprise attack.
2: But yes, there is no doubt that the war in the Middle East invoked a range of emotions in Australia and actually those strong reactions and some of those violent aspects of that and those behaviours, including anti-Semitism, that in our view that were left unchecked were therefore normalised and gave more permission for violence through late 23 and through 24 to August when we raised it. And that was of concern to us. In that environment where violence is more permissible, of course, it can go through to politically motivated violence or promotion of communal violence, and Jewish Australians were on the receiving end of that. It was in August 24 that we saw it transition, in our view, from threatening, intimidating behaviour to direct targeting of people, businesses and places of worship with the first arson and graffiti attacks that we witnessed in the month of October 24. And we do believe there are more, we just can't quite get there in terms of our level of assessment, but not all of those cases that Iran, the IRGC, was behind those. And behind those we mean they use their network of proxies and agents to do their bidding, and that is to bring harm to Jewish people wherever they are in the world.
0: Mark Burgess, Director General of Security at the Australian Security Intelligence Organization. U.S. President Trump, in his remarks earlier this evening at the Memorial Day ceremony in Arlington, did not comment on details of the negotiations with Iran. He again stressed that the regime in Tehran will not be allowed to attain nuclear weapons, and he also paid tribute to the forces who gave their lives in the Operation Epic Fury to ensure that Iran, which he called the number one sponsor of terror in the world, will not have a nuclear weapon. And he promised that that will not happen. Trump received applause from the audience at the ceremony. His remarks were met with applause. Suspected Ebola cases in eastern Congo have climbed past 900, with at least 119 deaths, as the World Health Organization warns that the outbreak poses a very high risk in the country, though it sees a low risk of spreading globally. Arson attacks on Ebola treatment centers, anger over tightly controlled burials, and mistrust of authorities are fueling community backlash, complicating efforts to fight a virus with no approved vaccine. Reporter Mark Weiss spoke with immunologist Professor Cyril Cohen, the Dean of the Faculty of Life Sciences at Bar-Ilan University.
3: We are speaking with Professor Cyril Cohen, an immunologist and the Dean of the Faculty of Life Sciences at Bar-Ilan University. So, first of all, explain to our listeners what exactly is Ebola and this particular epidemic.
4: Yeah, so basically, hello Mark, this virus is basically known to us for 50 years. The Ebola is a group of viruses. It's actually a family of viruses that, has been very dominant in Central and West Africa. The most important thing to know about that virus is that the fatality rate is around 50%, with certain strains reaching even 90%. So it's a very, very, very dangerous virus. So we have to also understand that it is not typically spread through the air. Usually the infection begins through exposure to infected wildlife, for example, bats or non-human primates, and it spreads between people through direct contact, through blood, vomit, diarrhea, and other body fluids. So it's not like, airborne. The incubation period is between, it can be very fast, like, 2 days, meaning that, from the moment you've been exposed to then, the start of the symptoms, but it can also be like 21 days. So, again, usually it's around 1 to 2 weeks. And it's been, a real problem in Africa with several outbreaks in the past few years. So there is a vaccine for the Zaire Ebola virus, but unfortunately, for the current outbreak, we do not have any vaccine.
3: So what's the solution then? Isolating huge areas of the outbreak geographical area? Is that possible?
4: Technically, that's what has been done so far. Again, I have to say with, you know, with some caution that even the vaccine, you know, while it is, you know, efficacious, it's not the only solution. Usually we rely more in this case, in this kind of outbreak, you usually rely more on isolation, lockdown, and trying to monitor the evolution of the outbreak so that you can at least predict where it's going to hit next. But here we're talking, I think that there were some problem in identifying that on time, because even if, you know, the alarm bells rang beginning of May, like 2 to 3 weeks ago, there is some reports, there are some reports that the first cases might have been, identified in April. And we're talking right now about, almost 1,000 suspected cases. We have 100 cases that are confirmed, but we have also around 120 deaths. So it's a serious outbreak.
3: Now, Rwanda has already closed its border with the Democratic Republic of Congo. Uganda has told residents to stop hugging and shaking hands. World Health Organization says it is spreading faster than originally thought. They have declared a public emergency, a public health emergency of international concern. What's the worst case scenario here, that it will continue spreading throughout Africa?
4: Yes. Worst-case scenario is that, again, certain areas of Africa are not densely populated, but right now the area we're talking about is actually very busy, and therefore, the risk of contamination is, I would say, high to some extent. This is one thing, and again, when you activate this kind of emergency response measures, you have to be very fast. You need also, in parallel, you need to do some laboratory testing, contact tracing, border screening. You need isolation facilities. You need to prevent, even for burials, there's a big issue with burials because the bodies might be still, contagious. And you need proper burial and protocols for that, even for that. So, it's not easy to deal with these kind of outbreaks, but it has been done in the past, I would say, to some extent successfully.
3: Should we be worried here in Israel?
4: No, I don't think so right now. Basically, there is the health ministry is recommending, has recommended against travel to Ebola-affected areas, and especially, Congo and Uganda. And, of course, there is a kind of advice for anyone that is traveling there to avoid large gathering, medical facilities, unfortunately, because, from the data we have right now, it has spread through, or in part, through medical facilities. Several health workers actually are among the fatalities, so it's really a problem. And the other problem is that it's not always easy to diagnose this, at the beginning of the infection. So again, here people might, be misled and think that it is malaria or something like that while it's Ebola. So again, if you don't have any business there, don't go there.
3: Finally, the World Health Organization has taken a leading role in to try to stop this outbreak. There are those in Israel who are campaigning for Israel to leave the WHO. This is maybe another example of why we should remain in the organization.
4: Yes. I don't want to get into politics because, from the moment you mix, health affairs and politics, you get, at the end, politics. I think that we do need a body that is coordinating health response, around the world, because basically the virus do not know any borders. On the other hand, you know, the World Health Organization has shown in the past that it is not always partial when it comes to Israel. So I will, you know, leave that to them.
0: Immunologist Professor Cyril Cohen, Dean of the Faculty of Life Sciences at Bar-Ilan University. Before the weather and return headlines, here's Shalom Chanoch, Nekedah Ruach.

0: And the weather outlook, no significant change tomorrow. Wednesday, cooler mostly in the hills and inland. When Thursday will be warmer. The temperatures forecast for tonight and tomorrow. Jerusalem 14 to 24, Tel Aviv 17 to 24, Haifa 18 to 23, Tzfat 12 to 25, Tiberias 17 to 29, Beersheba 15 to 27, and in Eilat from 23 degrees tonight going up to 32 degrees Celsius tomorrow. Taking another look at the news headlines this evening, drone infiltration alerts continue to sound in northern communities. The funeral is held for Sergeant Nehorai Laser, age 19, killed in a drone attack yesterday in southern Lebanon. U.S. President Trump links an Iran deal to the Abraham Accords. A Saudi outlet says Iran says it would be willing to transfer its enriched uranium to China in exchange for guarantees regarding the deal with the U.S. The Bank of Israel cuts the interest rate by 0.25% to 3.75%. The weather outlook, no significant change tomorrow. That's the news. Join us tomorrow night at 8 p.m. on Kan Reka, the foreign languages channel of the Israeli Public Broadcasting Corporation.
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2: From Feature Story News in London, I'm Stuart Smith. Iran's foreign ministry says an agreement with the United States is not imminent, despite positive messaging from both Tehran and Washington about a possible peace deal on Monday. Engineers in Southern California are trying to stop a huge tank full of a toxic chemical.
3: Broadcasting from the United States of America, this is WRMI, Okeechobee, Florida. 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

0: The following movie is rated TB, too bad. 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
1: September 27th, 2010. 53 minutes after 2300 hours. 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
2: Gentlemen, please be seated. You know what is at stake here, so answer me this. Where is N.I.?
3: Hello, Sia. I am Jean-Pierre. Me and my team have searched everywhere for M.I., but I've discovered he is very well hidden.
2: So you mean to tell me that you have found nothing? You insolent bastard! Kill him!
3: So, if you will delay my execution, I will explain. What did I do? I am dying.
2: I hate to lose my temper, but I guess if you need to get something done, you gotta do it yourself, you know? Okay. Now to catch a rat, you got to know how a rat thinks. You need to lay down the peanut butter. So, does she have a girlfriend?
3: Well, sir, there is one girl who may know. Her name is... Wajay.
2: Get her and bring her to me. Alive.
3: Prontissimo, sir.

0: to see him pretty desperately. Where is he? Or lose your life, woman.
1: Oh, you guys are too funny. You know what I think? I think you guys are cologne, cologne, cologne. You guys think you can kidnap me? Well, and I will rescue me no matter what you do.
0: Women, make no mistake. We do not return those who we kidnap. We are not Nigerian. You must be my boss now. Let us go.
1: No, let me go. No, let me go. Let me go.
2: Hello, little girlie. If you cooperate, you'll make it out of this alive, capiche? I have only one question, so think carefully before you answer. Where is am I?
1: I will never tell you, because he's going to come rescue me. I laugh at you guys, because you guys don't even know am I. He's the greatest. He's an action star. He's a hero.
0: I laugh at you, women. We are the greatest armed force on the face of the earth. We will destroy him if he dares come close. What was that sound? You two, go check it out. What was that sound? Come in, radio, come in. What is happening? Who goes there? I hear footsteps. Who goes there? Say your name or I shoot.
3: Hello, Mustafa. They call me. Am I? Are you ready to dance with the devil? Yes.

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Welcome to Alt Universe Top 40. My name is John McMullen. For the next hour, we will listen to some records, talk about chart positions, and make some good-hearted adjustments that time and taste demand. On today's installment, we will appreciate a cover song that brought a 60s act back to relevance in the 70s, all thanks to two producers that heard something in a failed single by another act. For our little slice of heaven, at number 7, we will enjoy a signature song by a doo-wop group from Gary, Indiana. That song has aged so well that to many American music fans, it represents the music of the 50s. Later, we will present an album track that would have certainly been a number one single if it were only released as a single. This time, the act that missed out on this huge potential success only had themselves to blame, as the record company that should have released the song was literally their own. Finally, for our Hall of Perfection track, we will examine a piece of music that benefited from an amazing cross-promotion strategy involving radio, records, and a big-budget motion picture. But first, just as we do each week, we begin with a single that at some point was perched at number 40. Some of these were on the way up, some were on the way down. Some hit number 40 for a one-week peak and then turned us upside down. What kind of number 40 do we have today? Well, we get A Hold on You with a modern rock single that was co-produced by the band that performed it and the high-profile producer that later was responsible for the sound of the biggest-selling country album in history, Shania Twain's Come On Over. This high-profile producer, Robert John Mutt Lang, was actually born in northern Rhodesia, now Zambia, and raised in South Africa, becoming a fan of Slim Whitman at a young age. Not really making any headway with his own band, Hocus, Mutt turned to production in 1976, scoring a hit with the Boomtown Rats in 1978. The floodgates then opened, and he crafted major hits with AC/DC, Foreigner, Def Leppard, and this major 1984 hit for the Cars.

0: spending a week at number 40 on its way up to number 16 in Cashbox, number 14 in Canada, and number 1 on the Billboard Mainstream Rock Tracks chart. That was Elliot Easton, David Robinson, Greg Hawkes, Benjamin Orr, and Rick Ocasek, collectively known as The Cars, and the second of the 6 hits they co-produced with Mutt Lange, Magic.
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2: Number 20.
0: At number 20, we have an album track by The English Beat that was included on their second album on the Gofeet label, which rose up the British album charts and hit number 3 back in 1981. The reviews for the album were extremely positive, with the New Musical Express calling it the 4th best album of the entire year, and Robert Christgau placing it at number 5 for the year. Produced by Bob Sargent and recorded at Roadhouse Studios in London, the album produced 2 hit singles, the double A-side at Drowning and All Out to Get You, and a few months later, Doors to Your Heart. However, in the fall of 1981, KCOU in Columbia, Missouri, ventured out and played this song as if it were a hit single.

0: with an album track that should have been released as a single in 1981 and should have, at the very least, reached number 20 in Billboard, Cashbox, and Record World. That was The English Beat and Over and Over.
1: This one went to 11.
0: My name is John McMullen, and this is Alt Universe Top 40. At number 11, we have Rock and Roll Heaven, a hit single by the Righteous Brothers that was not originally written with them in mind. In fact, it was intended for the group Climax, as it was written by their keyboard player, Johnny Stevenson, and Alan O'Day, the same songwriter that supplied Helen Reddy with Angie Baby and who had a hit on his own with Undercover Angel. Climax did, in fact, record the song in 1973 with Sonny Garaci singing lead, but it simply was not a hit, and it didn't even make the lower rungs of the charts. Let's hear a little bit of the Climax version.

was Climax with the original version of Rock and Roll Heaven, which disappeared into oblivion in 1973, almost immediately after it was released. However, producers Dennis Lambert and Brian Potter heard the failed single by Climax and felt that it would be a good choice for the recently reunited Righteous Brothers. Bill Medley, one of the Righteous Brothers, apparently expressed doubts about the song as it did not have the feel of their earlier hits like You've Lost That Loving Feeling and You're My Soul and Inspiration. But Lambert and Potter knew what they were doing when they matched this song with those voices, with the same type of guitar, keyboard, and horn mix that they employed on records they produced for the Grassroots. Lambert and Potter constructed the perfect backing track, and then Bill Medley and Bobby Hatfield took care of telling the story to the world.

0: spending a week at number 11 on its way up to number 3 in Billboard and Record World and number 4 in Cashbox and in Canada. That was the comeback hit for the Righteous Brothers' Rock and Roll Heaven, released on the Haven label and distributed by Capitol.
1: Number 10,
0: we have another album track that was never released as a single, but should have been. The artist responsible for it was the former lead guitarist for Procol Harum, and as a solo act, he was known primarily as an album artist, touring constantly and regularly receiving airplay on album rock outlets, such as KC95 in St. Louis, WABX in Detroit, and KGB-FM in San Diego. I didn't really hear a lot of this artist's music until I was at Ole Miss and heard a really impressive independent station in New Albany, Mississippi, giving spins to this relatively unknown album track. Here's Robin Trower.

0: with a selection that should have been released as a single and should have, at the very least, reached number 10 in Billboard, Cashbox, and Radio and Records. That was one of my favorite classic rock lead guitarists, Robin Trower, and No Time, released as part of his album Passion, produced by Neil Norman on the GNP Crescendo label.
1: Number nine,
0: we have a single that was written by Susanna Hoffs in collaboration with the songwriting team of Billy Steinberg and Tom Kelly, the prolific writers that wrote Like a Virgin for Madonna, True Colors for Cyndi Lauper, So Emotional for Whitney Houston, and Alone for Heart. Steinberg and Kelly wanted to work with Susanna because some of the Bangles' music reminded them of Petula Clark, and some reminded them of the 60s girl groups. Billy Steinberg said of the Bangles, quote, "Right from the get-go, the Bangles were a 60s retro kind of band. So when we got together to write with Susanna, it was right up our alley because, of course, Tom and I grew up in the 60s, and that was what we loved. We had that in common with Susanna," close quote. I love you.

0: spending a week at number 9 on its way up to a peak of number 5 in Billboard, number 5 on the Modern Rock Tracks chart, and number 8 in Canada. That was Debbie Peterson, Vicki Peterson, Michael Steele, and Susanna Hoffs, collectively known as the Bangles, and their recording of one of the two hits written by Susanna, Billy Steinberg, and Tom Kelly, In Your Room, released on the Columbia label.
1: Number 8.
0: Now we're up to a selection that is modern and great and should have reached number 8. It is a bluesy rock track by Ana Popović, a Serbian-born guitarist and vocalist who, in 2003, was the first European ever nominated for Best New Artist at the W.C. Handy Awards. That date corresponded with the release of her album Comfort to the Soul, which was produced by the late Jim Gaines and recorded at Ardent Studios in Memphis. While Ana covered both lead vocals and lead guitar herself, she was assisted during the sessions for the album by Reese Winans on keyboards, Dave Smith on bass, Steve Potts on drums, and several friends of mine, specifically Reba Russell and Susan Marshall on background vocals, and on rhythm guitar. That's right, the ever-present Jack Holder.

0: with a selection that is modern and great and should have reached number 8 in Billboard, Cashbox, and Radio and Records. That was Anna Popovich and Need All the Help I Can Get, her scorching hot track from her 2003 album, Comfort to the Soul.
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0: Now we are up to our little slice of heaven at number 7, brought to us by a pioneering doo-wop group formed in Gary, Indiana in 1952. The Spaniels, known for their smooth harmonies and heartfelt ballads, were led by the soulful vocals of Pookie Hudson. After their formation in Gary, Indiana, the group achieved fame with hits like Good Night, Sweetheart, Good Night, which became a defining anthem of the 50s. As one of the first R&B groups signed to the VJ label, the Spaniels helped shape the doo-wop genre and left a lasting legacy in the history of American music. Good Night, Sweetheart, Good Night, released in 1954, became the quintessential doo-wop ballad, primarily because of the velvety baritone of lead singer Pookie Hudson, who delivered an unforgettable performance that resonated with listeners across generations. The track's gentle sway, punctuated by the iconic doo-wop doo-wah backing vocals, creates an atmosphere of nostalgia and romance, making it a favorite for slow dances and late-night serenades. It's simplicity and sincerity reflect the essence of the era, solidifying its place as one of the early R&B classics. The enduring appeal of Goodnight, Sweetheart, Goodnight is evident in its influence on popular culture. The song has been featured in numerous films, television shows, and commercials, often evoking a sense of mid-20th century Americana. It has also inspired countless covers by artists in various genres, a testament to its universal charm and timeless quality. The Spaniels' rendition stands out for its authenticity and emotional depth, showcasing the group's ability to convey profound feeling with minimal instrumentation. Our little slice of heaven today belongs

with our little slice of heaven at number 7. That was lead singer Pookie Hudson leading the Spaniels through their doo-wop classic on the VJ label, Good Night, Sweetheart, Good Night.

0: on his XH Data D808 receiver and 20-meter long wire. He reports 22222 and says that overall, the signal was actually weak and a little noisy. He enjoyed the music that he could hear and stuck with the show even through the interference. Well, Preda, that is what I call truly smiling through the static. Can you hear us? If you can, please send your questions, comments, and reception reports to us in the form of an email addressed to john@altuniversetop40.com. 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
3: Number 6.
0: Now we are up to our bonus hit at number 6, awarded to an act that has placed at least 6 albums into the top 40 of the album charts. And while today's 7-man band on the ABC Dunhill label was primarily known for their 21 consecutive hit singles, they also had some serious success on the album charts, reaching the top 40 there 12 times, with 5 of those albums hitting the top 10. Their second album, Suitable for Framing, went gold on the strength of 3 hit singles, Easy to Be Hard, Celebrate, and Eli's Coming. In addition, some stations also gave airplay to 2 other album tracks, Lady Samantha, written by Elton John and Bernie Taupin, which we will play at some point in the future, and this one that was played by WENK in Union City, Tennessee, my favorite version of Dave Mason's well-known composition, Feeling All Right.

0: bonus hit at number 6, that was Feeling All Right, performed by Danny Hutton, Corey Wells, Chuck Negron, Michael Alsup, Jimmy Greenspoon, Joe Shermy, and Floyd Sneed, collectively known as Three Dog Night, who on this recording also got a little help from the horn section of a friendly rival group, Chicago.
1: Number 5.
0: My name is John McMullen, and this is Alt Universe Top 40. At number

Number five, we have an album track by a four-man rock act that formed in Detroit in 1977 and sometimes sounded like a garage band and sometimes a little bit punk and sometimes even a little bit pop. When I saw them play live at Kansas City's legendary Uptown Theater back in the early 80s, they put on a show that was as energetic as anything I had ever seen up to that point. Their instrumentation was simple: two guitars, bass, and drums, with all four members singing, and one harmonica peeking through from time to time. I definitely remember this selection being played live because they stretched out the fuzz bass riff for quite a while and got the crowd singing along. Why it was not released as a single, I will never know.

at number 5 with their version of Open Up Your Door, a song originally recorded and released in 1966 on the Philips label by Richard and the Young Lions. That was Wally Palmer, Jimmy Marinos, Mike Skill, and Cos Candler, collectively known as the Romantics. Now we are up to number 4, which means that we are going to play a selection that charted better in England than it did in the United States. This one was released on the Beggar's Banquet label in England, where it climbed up to number 17 on the British Singles Chart. In the U.S., Sire Records held the rights, and upon its release, it did not even make it onto the charts at all. The album that contained this track actually hit number 4 in England and number 5 in Canada, but in the United States, it never made it any higher than number 87. Nevertheless, this particular track was played by a number of influential modern rock stations in America, including KROQ in Los Angeles, Live 105 in San Francisco, WLYX Radio Rhodes in Memphis, and WDRE in New York.

0: from their album Love, which reached number 4 on the British album charts and number 87 in the U.S. That was The Cult, featuring Ian Astbury on lead vocals, and Rain, their single that should have reached number 4 in England, as well as in Billboard, Cashbox, and Radio and Records.
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2: Number 3.
0: Now we are up to our 3 from way downtown, and today we are talking about downtown Basildon, England, a town of about 100,000 located in the county of Essex and the hometown of new wave electronic group Depeche Mode. When they first got together in the summer of 1980, the guys in the band played some gigs under the name Composition of Sound, but the members were soon embarrassed by that name and ultimately chose Depeche Mode based on a mistranslation of a French fashion magazine. They made demo tapes and hand-delivered them to record labels in London, often being told to get out. Nevertheless, they received an offer that they didn't accept from Phonogram, which included a great deal of money and even a clothing allowance. They ultimately wound up at Mute Records because its founder, Daniel Miller, was very much into electronic music and wanted to be closely involved in their early releases. After hitting number 57 with their first outing, the group became amazingly prolific, surviving the departure of key member Vince Clarke and becoming a mainstay in the London rock press of the day. By the time they recorded their 7th single in December 1982, they sure seemed to get the balance right.

0: with our three from way downtown. That was Martin Gore, Alan Wilder, Dave Gahan, and Andy Fletcher, collectively known as Depeche Mode, and their number one indie single on the Mute label, Get the Balance Right, a single that charted at number 31 on the Billboard dance charts in the United States, but should have reached number 3 in Billboard, Cashbox, and Radio and Records.
1: Top 40, number 2.
0: Now we are up to number 2, which means that we are going to play a selection that should have hit number 1. It is another one of those album tracks that, without any doubt, would have hit number 1 had it simply been released as a single. It comes from one of the greatest albums ever made, the Beatles' last full-length recording as a group, the immortal Abbey Road. Based upon the customs of the day, singles were released from albums, but the Beatles never seemed to release multiple singles from their albums the way that they certainly could have. For example, the Abbey Road album only resulted in one single, the double-sided number one record, Something, backed with Come Together. Had they put a little more business sense into that release, the Beatles never would have placed those two songs on the same 7-inch single, as each of the songs seemed strong enough to reach the top without relying on the other. Of course, they also could have and should have released George Harrison's Here Comes the Sun as a single from the same album, and many radio programmers just played the song from the album as if they had. Slightly less obvious, but still a practically guaranteed number one hit, was the McCartney screamer, Oh Darling. This one was possibly skipped over as a single because John Lennon's preference to have been the lead vocalist on the song, believing that he could have sung it better. But in the key in which Paul McCartney wrote the music, Paul believed himself to be the right person to sing it. For whatever reason, it was not released as a single, and the Beatles don't have anyone else to blame for dropping the ball on that one because they owned the record company that chose what to release and what not to release, Apple Records.
2: Oh!

At number two, with a selection that should have been released as a single and would have, most certainly, hit the top in Billboard, Cashbox, Record World, Melody Maker, and the New Musical Express, those were the Beatles and one of Paul McCartney's most impressive vocal performances, Oh Darling. Now we are up to our Hall of Perfection track at number one. It is one of my favorite singles by the group that released it, U2. When the movie Rattle and Hum was originally released, I was living in Memphis at the time. This movie was a huge deal because part of that album had been recorded at Sun Records, and Memphis Jocks at the influential album station at the time really promoted everything about it, specifically the involvement of the Memphis Horns and the background vocals provided by the lead singer of Reba and the Portables, the amazing Reba Russell, who I mentioned a few minutes ago for her contributions to the Anna Popovich track at number 8. Anyway, my apartment was close to the movie theater in Memphis that had the best sound system back then, and I can remember that trend drummer Brian Mitchell came down to Memphis and we saw the movie literally twice in successive nights, and then spent all kinds of time analyzing and studying the various different kinds of songs that U2 had put on its soundtrack. To me, their most basic composition was their best.

0: with our Hall of Perfection track, which won the Grammy in 1989 for Best Rock Performance and hit number one in Australia, Canada, Ireland, Italy, New Zealand, Spain, and England, as well as reaching the top on the mainstream rock tracks chart and modern rock tracks charts in the United States. That was Larry Mullen Jr., Adam Clayton, The Edge, and Bono, collectively known as U2, and their huge hit from the Rattle and Hum album and movie, Desire. Well, that's all we have for today. Please be sure to join us next week for another installment of Alt Universe Top 40. 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
3: 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I'm Widget Silvers, and you're listening to Hello, World Radio, here on WRMI. 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

Our first song was Memory by RUD and Electronomania. 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The next song is The Feeling by Paul Flint.

0: Thank you for listening to Hello World Radio. I'm going to interrupt the music now and talk about a current event. The audio clip that I'm going to play for you was recorded by Devin Stone. It's included in a YouTube video he uploaded on May 21st. Devin Stone is a practicing attorney licensed in the United States. He produces videos on his YouTube channel Legal Eagle that I think are fairly high quality. He posted this video on May 21st, and it's entitled My Blood is Boiling. It covers his commentary on a recent event about a United States government slush fund that's being set up. I'll play it for you now, and then I'll be right back.
1: This is the most flagrantly, staggeringly, obscenely corrupt thing that Trump has ever done in office. I have in my hand what purports to be the settlement of Trump's claims against the IRS for the disclosure of his tax agreements. That is a lie. That is a fraud on the American people. What Trump is doing here is creating an illegal fund of billions of dollars to pay out whomever he chooses, including and especially the traitors who breached the Capitol and tried to overturn the election to turn it over in Trump's favor. My blood is boiling. This is a new low for this administration. And this is an administration that has been rife with corruption and illegality, but this is probably the worst thing that they have done so far. Now, suffice to say, the president cannot take taxpayer money and give it to whomever he wants. But this unbelievably ironically named anti-weaponization fund is exactly that. He's going to pay out his friends, his family, and domestic terrorists. And that's just who we know about. I'm frankly running out of adjectives. This is theft. This is corruption. This is treason. If he gets away with this, there are simply no more limits, at least with respect to what Trump can do with taxpayer money. If he can pay out billions, with a B, to his cronies without any real oversight, I don't know, are we done as a country? At best, this is Orban-esque, but this is frankly verging into Putin territory. And of course, the corruption cherry on top of the corruption sundae is that Trump is personally ending and forbaying all audits and suits into his businesses and his family's finances. Oh, and the government is issuing him an apology as well. Wonderful. Now, we're talking about this as if it is a legal settlement to the claims that he had against the government that he has control over. But it is not. This is not a settlement. This has about as much to do with a legal settlement as a shoehorn has to do with a French horn. I'm reluctant to even talk about the legalities or the legal aspects of this because there's nothing legal about this. There was no process here. There was no judicial review. There was no decision by a fact finder or a jury. This is simply Trump taking power and paying it out to whomever he wants to. That being said, the fig leaf that they are using to cover up their own manifest corruption and illegality is that this was related to a demand that Trump had for $10 billion related to the 2020 disclosure of his tax returns by a contractor at the IRS. Now, we are in the process of writing and filming a video that goes into much more detail about the legal aspects and really more relevant here, the illegal aspects of what's happening. That's going to come out in a few days. But suffice to say, Trump's suit was unbelievably bogus. Again, you can sue anyone for anything and claim that you're entitled to however much money you want, but in that case, in the best of circumstances, a disclosure of those kinds of tax returns would be limited to $1,000 per disclosure, and the statute of limitations is 2 years, which has long since elapsed. Oh, and by the way, the president who was in control of the IRS at the time that those tax returns were disclosed was President Trump himself. Oh, and the irony here is that yes, while leaking tax returns is illegal, the only reason the American people didn't already have Trump's tax returns is that he refused to turn them over like every single other presidential candidate does as a matter of course when they run for president. And of course, which he pledged to eventually release and never did. But he was probably withholding them because he was looking down the barrel of hundreds of millions of dollars of fines related to his tax crimes, including double dipping. Crimes which he has now given himself immunity. And those crimes, and the tax crimes of his family members and businesses, were not even part of his suit against the IRS. He's just throwing them in because why not? The New York Times is reporting that the IRS actually issued a 20-page report on how bogus this suit was. This suit was a joke, and frankly, on this channel, we treated it as such because it was so stupid and so brazen. And frankly, we thought the worst that was going to come from it was that it was just going to be tossed out of court and it was going to waste taxpayer resources. My God, how wrong we were. But what became legitimately interesting is that the judge in that case realized that there was a problem. Trump was not only the plaintiff in this case, but also the defendant. He controlled the IRS and the Department of Justice. And so the judge appointed what are called amici to discuss whether there was something called a case in controversy. You can't just sue yourself. You can't collude with a friend to sue over something and get a payout when there's no real controversy and there's no adversity. And the judge correctly realized that, and because the Trump Department of Justice couldn't be trusted to actually defend that suit, they appointed an amici to discuss that particular issue. Oh, and by the way, the entire lodestone of right-wing judicial theory right now rests on what's called the unitary executive theory, which purports that there is no distinction between the president and anyone in the executive branch, which even by that particular theory meant that Trump was suing himself and absolutely could not have recovered from the public coffers from his bogus BS case. But the fact that Trump sued himself as the sitting president is a scandal in and of itself. The fact that the interim head of the Department of Justice, Todd Blanche, is Trump's personal lawyer who should have been conflicted out of that position, that is a scandal. The fact that we even got to this point alone shows us how low the bar has gotten. Trump's lawsuit had about as much legal basis as your average sovereign citizen nonsense who claims that they can drive a car without a license or isn't required to pay taxes. As you can tell, I'm angry. And what's worse is that right-wing news sources are simply ignoring this because it is absolutely indefensible. But honestly, I don't think people understand how bad this really is. This settlement creates a slush fund that will be controlled by a 5-member board, which of course is appointed by Trump. He can add or remove members as he sees fit. There will effectively be no oversight whatsoever. And by the terms of this settlement, they can basically choose to hand out money to whomever they want under whatever criteria they want. And you can bet that they will pay out whoever Trump wants. There are no real guardrails here. This is pure patronage for a king. The language allows the board to pay whoever they want. They can pay Trump if he wants to, under any criteria. But make no mistake, President Trump is raping the public treasury for his own gratification. And this slush fund agreement, it's a troll. It purports to claim that Trump is not being paid out. But if you give someone an account with billions of dollars in it and they have control as to how it's paid, even if that account isn't in their name, if they have sole control over it, it's their money. And that's exactly what they've done here. Now, we don't know exactly who will be compensated. I mean, it's not even compensation. Bribed? But we do know for sure that it will include some or all of the January Sixers, the terrorists who tried to overthrow the government. Of course, they were pardoned, and that is an unfathomable scandal alone, but effectively what this committee is going to do is they are going to pay out the people who tried to overthrow the government to put Trump in power. These are convicted criminals. The fact that they were later pardoned by Trump doesn't change the fact that these are treasonous pieces of excrement who tried to stab our democracy in its heart. Trump has already paid out millions of dollars to traitors like Michael Flynn, who filed another bogus lawsuit. But this doesn't even require people to file a lawsuit. You can bet that some or all of the people who invaded the Capitol on January 6th are going to get massive paydays. Now, in a press release, Todd Blanche said that the settlement fund was going to include $1.776 billion to pay out whomever this committee wants. And of course, everyone in the media breathlessly reported that as the number, approximately $1.8 billion with a B dollars to convicted criminals, among other people that Trump wants to give patronage to. But here's the thing. Nowhere in this settlement does it mention that dollar amount. And the particular fund that they're pulling from, one of the DOJ's settlement funds, is an ongoing appropriation, but there's not necessarily a limit, and certainly there is no limit in this settlement agreement that limits them to $1.8 billion. And like I said, the terms are so ambiguous that they can pay out whoever they want. $1 billion for Don Jr.? Sure, he was targeted by Lawfare. $500 million for election tampering Tina Peters? Great, she was pardoned. $10 billion for the Republican National Convention? Of course. $1 billion for rebuilding Trump Tower? Why not? Of course, Obama did something that requires remuneration. $800 million for Russian hackers? Absolutely, step right up and get the money. Just make up a claim that says you were targeted by some past administration. There is absolutely no real criteria that is enforceable, and it's just going to be whatever Trump wants and whomever Trump wants to give money to. He's going to pay some of the people who invaded the Capitol and tried to turn the election in his favor, and he might be prepaying the next people. He could say, hey, as long as you use this money to go buy a bunch of AR-15s and be in Washington next January 6th, great, go out and do it. As if pardoning the people who committed crimes for Trump's benefit weren't bad enough, Now he's going to pay people to do it in the future. I simply do not have words for this. These people are brown shirts. They are Nazis. They are Trump's personal Praetorian Guard, and now they get taxpayer funding. Congratulations. And even if it were limited just to $1.8 billion, that is a staggering amount of money. With that, you could fund the Corporation for Public Broadcasting and Voice of America and still have enough left over to fully fund the National Endowment for the Arts. I think it's hard for lay people to grasp just how much money a single $1 billion, let alone $1.8 billion, let alone an unlimited amount of money that is not defined in the settlement agreement. And this was always the plan. They have been discussing a payout for the January Sixers for over a year. They just happened to use this as a vehicle for maximum secrecy and a fig leaf of a legal process. Under the terms of this agreement, all of this will be confidential. There will be no accountability to the American people. We will not know who gets this money if this is allowed to go through. We won't know how much money they get. At most, there will be a report given to Todd Blanche as the acting head of the Department of Justice, but he is not bound, nor do I ever expect that he would release any of those reports in the future. And of course, this whole commission expires right before the next president takes power. I mean, I probably don't need to tell you that all of this is flagrantly illegal. The general counsel for the U.S. Treasury, who was appointed by Trump and confirmed by a Republican Senate, resigned as a result of this incredible document of corruption. But yes, I will make the obvious point. This is illegal. This kind of action would require an appropriation from Congress, which it obviously does not have. The Anti-Deficiency Act, which we've talked about a lot, and which Trump has violated uncounted number of times, makes it a felony to dole out money that has not been appropriated by Congress. And no, I don't believe that the appropriation of the Department of Justice covers what they are trying to do with this document. But let me put this on record to anyone who might be working in the government, who might be tempted to follow through with this settlement. Providing any funds as a result of this settlement is a felony. And every single person involved in the distribution of those funds can and should go to jail as a result. And in fact, on behalf of the American people, I think we need to demand of the next Congress that that should be a pledge of every single member of Congress, that they will put anyone in the executive branch who had a hand in this, that they go to jail. This is honestly 10 times worse than Watergate. French aristocrats found their necks in a guillotine for far less than this. This is not hyperbole. It's really this bad. We should all be in the streets on this one. I just don't know what else to say. I hope you're angry, because I certainly am.
0: That was an audio clip from Devin Stone's video entitled My Blood is Boiling, posted on his YouTube channel named Legal Eagle. I recommend you go watch the video and all of his other content. I think it's pretty top-notch. Again, he was covering the event of the U.S. government setting up a slush fund. If that outrages you as much as it does me, I hope you'll go check out his content, the news articles, and the commentary around what's happening. And now we'll get back to the music. Thank you for listening to Hello World Radio.

Thank you for listening to Hello World Radio. That last song was entitled Mochi by Declan DP and Kurumoi. And coming up, we have two songs continuing the sort of vintage electronic feel. We have Retro by just Declan DP, and We Met in 95 by Tubacker.

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I'm Widget Silvers, and if you want to know more about the show, you can find that on the website, helloworldradio.com. 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The show code is HP78HP78 or Hotel Papa 78. Thank you for listening. Next up, we have PHXNTXM by Mehul Chaudhary. Following up then is The Complex by Kevin McLeod.

Thank you for listening to Hello World Radio here on WRMI. Continuing the dark sort of electronic music, I have Dark Resonance by Ghost Rifter Official and Colony by Tubebacker.

All right, perhaps enough of that. The next four songs are just going to sort of play pretty quick, and then I'll be back to say goodbye. They're all much happier. I have Endless Love by Brio, Early Bird by Jay Someday, Life of Riley by Kevin McLeod, and I Like You by Secure Girl.

Thank you for joining me for this hour of Hello World Radio. I'm Widget Silvers, and if you'd like to know more, the website is helloworldradio.com. 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If you want to know more about this broadcast in particular, there's a show code for tonight. If you go to the website and type it in, you'll see all the artists and music and notes from today. The show code is HP78, and phonetically that's Hotel Papa 78. 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Thank you for joining me. Have a great evening. Talk to you soon. The song Taj by Lucio will see us out.

Hello and welcome to WaveScan, the international DX program, researched and written in Indianapolis by Dr. Adrian Peterson and in Los Angeles by Ray Robinson, and produced in the studios of WRMI Shortwave in Okeechobee, Florida. I'm Jeff White. This is our 900th edition, NWS 900, and since it's a milestone edition, we thought we'd use a classic theme tune from our past. Can you remember where and when this theme was used previously? We'll play it again at the end of the show and tell you a bit more about it then. Our very first edition, NWS 001, hit the airwaves on April 30th, 2006, a little over 20 years ago, initially as a quarterly program. It was called New WaveScan, or NWS, because production had been moved to the USA. The immediate predecessor of this program, the original WaveScan, had been produced weekly by AWR Asia in studios in Singapore from 1995 to 2006. 3 years after the start of New WaveScan, from NWS 014 in May 2009 onwards, we too went weekly and have been here with the new show every Sunday since. Thank you for tuning in. So, as I said, this is edition NWS 900 for release on Sunday, May 24th, 2026. On the program today, WOR New York on shortwave, how AI could improve shortwave listening, and our South Africa DX report from Andre Hoos. 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And indeed, it's also very well-known to medium-wave DXers worldwide. It's a 50,000-watt Class A clear channel news talk station on 710 kHz, currently owned by iHeartMedia. However, few people today are aware of WOR's involvement in experimental shortwave broadcasting back in its earlier years. Ray Robinson has that story for us.

Thanks, Jeff. WOR is one of the oldest continuously operating radio stations in the United States, and it's the only station in the New York City metro area to have retained its original three-letter call sign. It was launched by Jack Popple of subsequent Voice of America fame in February 1922. At the time, the station's city of license was Newark, New Jersey, and it was installed on the sixth floor of the 14-story Bamberger department store in Newark. Bamberger's subsequently became a division of the Macy's department store empire. In a short-sighted move on December 1, 1921, the U.S. Department of Commerce set aside a single wavelength, 360 meters, 833 kilohertz, for radio stations to broadcast entertainment programs. The store applied for a license, which was granted 2 months later on February 20, 1922. Its original transmitter was a 250-watt unit constructed by DeForest, duly assigned to the 833 kHz channel, which quickly became congested, causing stations in the same area to have to share time. WOR's debut broadcast came 2 days later, on February 22, 1922. The license application had requested the call sign WLB, but that had just been assigned to another station, so they were instead granted the sequential call WOR, which had been relinquished by the Orient Line passenger vessel SS California. So the call WOR had meaning as the first two letters in the name Orient Line, but it had no meaning whatsoever for the Bamberger store. The purpose of the station for Bamberger's was to help them sell more radio receivers and for general publicity for the store. Soon afterwards, the 250-watt transmitter was relocated from the sixth floor to the roof of the Bamberger building, and shortly afterward again, it was replaced with a more stable 500-watt Western Electric transmitter. By the summer of 1922, there were so many stations in the New York area that WOR was only on the air for a few hours per week. During the following year, 1923, WOR was allowed to move from the highly undesirable 833 kHz channel to the more open frequency of 740 kHz. With an eye to capturing the New York metro market, new studios were opened at Chickering Hall on West 57th Street in Manhattan, though shortly afterwards these were moved to a more prominent location at 1440 Broadway. And when the station was just 5 years old in 1927, a more impressive purpose-built transmitter facility was constructed on a plot of land 4 miles west of Manhattan in Kearney, New Jersey. There, the power level was raised to 5 kilowatts, and the frequency was changed to 710 kHz, the same frequency still used to this day. In 1928, WOR began their first foray into shortwave usage by operating a mobile shortwave transmitter, W2XAQ, which they had installed in an aeroplane for a remote broadcast. After that, the 50-watt unit was installed at their new transmitter base in Kearney. As a no longer mobile experimental unit, its call sign was then changed to W2XCX, with the intent of installing a higher powered unit in due course. Early in 1933, it was announced that WOR was ready to install a powerful new shortwave transmitter. The transmitter itself was already constructed, the announcement stated, but the building was not yet readied for this purpose. And then the following year, in 1934, a much larger transmitter facility was constructed at more distant Carteret, New Jersey, 21 miles southwest of Manhattan, on a 34-acre property next to the Rahway River. The new building was planned to house several transmitters, including the 5-kilowatt unit from Kearney, a new 50-kilowatt medium-wave unit, an air navigation beacon, and also the shortwave transmitter. The counterpoise system for the medium-wave antenna was made up of 35 miles of buried copper wire spread over an area of some 10 acres, including beneath the flowing waters of the Rahway River. WOR announced that both the new transmitter site at Carteret and the new shortwave service from that site using the call sign W2XHI would be inaugurated on December 1, 1934. However, the inauguration was postponed until March 4, 1935, when the President of the United States at that time, Franklin Delano Roosevelt,
performed a remote opening ceremony for the new transmission site during a special event at the White House. W, W, W, W, somebody stop.

0: But the full-time shortwave service failed to materialise. Subsequent press releases indicated delay after delay, until finally, in November 1935, the shortwave project was abandoned without further explanation. In 1936, WOR did conduct another significant remote broadcast from out in the Atlantic, where their old 50-watt shortwave transmitter had now been installed on the new luxury passenger liner, the Queen Mary. That's right, the one that's now permanently moored in the port of Long Beach, California. In April 1937, radio monitors in the United States were surprised to hear WOR being relayed on shortwave by the Press Wireless Station at Hicksville, New Jersey, initially under the call sign W2II. And on several more occasions during 1937, the programming from WOR medium wave was again heard being relayed by PWI Hicksville. The Hicksville call sign for the later broadcasts was W2XGB. The shortwave channel was usually 17310 kHz, and PWI did issue QSL cards to confirm reception of these broadcasts. On two occasions, the high-profile Jack Popple of station WOR attempted to communicate with the planet Mars using the Press Wireless transmitters at Hicksville, once in 1924 and again in 1939. These attempts were notably unsuccessful, probably due to the fact that Mars is uninhabited, although to be fair, they didn't know that at the time. In the late 1930s, WOR operated a high-fidelity shortwave transmitter on 11 meters under the call sign W2XJI. In spite of the low power for this experimental operation, which was just 100 watts, it was often heard in Australia and New Zealand when propagation conditions supported a maximum usable frequency that high. The late 1930s was also when early experiments in fax broadcasting took place, and WOR initially used their medium wave transmitter late at night for the broadcast of a fax newspaper, in parallel with a shortwave fax transmitter using the call sign W2XUP. Like the high-fidelity W2XJI, this also operated on 11 meters and was similarly heard in Australia and New Zealand, where it was also occasionally reported with music programming. The final occasion when a shortwave relay of WOR was noted was in September 1942, around the time when Hicksville was conducting experimental broadcasts in preparation for their planned relay of the new Voice of America. International radio monitors in New Zealand and Australia sent reception reports for these shortwave broadcasts direct to WOR in New York City, but official letters stated that they knew nothing of the relay of WOR programming over call sign WJQ on 10010 kHz from Hicksville. However, they helpfully suggested to keep on listening to the same shortwave channel to hear WOR again. And thus it was that medium wave WOR was involved with shortwave broadcasting in five different ways. Between the years 1928 and 1936, they're known to have operated their own 50-watt shortwave transmitter as W2XAQ and W2XEX on several occasions. In the mid-1930s, they planned and prepared for a full-time shortwave station, W2XHI, that never materialized. In 1924 and 1939, WOR was involved in unsuccessful shortwave transmissions to the planet Mars via the facilities of Press Wireless Hicksville. In the late 1930s, WOR experimented with high-fidelity broadcasts on 11 meters under the call sign W2XJI and fax broadcasts on 11 meters under the call sign W2XUP. And in the late 1930s and early 1940s, WOR programming was often noted being relayed on shortwave by PWI Hicksville. WOR began experimental FM broadcasting in 1939 and became one of the first licensed commercial FM stations in 1941. They were involved in early TV transmissions as well, launching WOR-TV in October 1949. The WOR transmitter site at Carteret, New Jersey was used for some 32 years until 1967, when a new transmitter facility was constructed near Lyndhurst, New Jersey, almost adjacent to the old Kearney site, and the previous site, Downing Carteret, became a community park. And then 40 years later again, in 2007, another new transmitter facility was built for WOR at Rutherford, New Jersey, just a mile or two north of the Lyndhurst property, which became a golf course. These days, with studios at 125 West 55th Street in Midtown Manhattan, WOR can be heard widely with their news talk format with 50 kilowatts on 710 kilohertz.
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3: It's 75 degrees.
0: They use a three-tower directional antenna array to protect KIRO, that's also on 710 in Seattle. WOR has always been a reliable verifier of reception reports. Back to you, Jeff.
4: Thanks, Ray. Next week, Ray will have the interesting Adelaide River story, which for a while became the largest American base in Australia during World War II. Our regular listener in Prince Edward Island, Canada, Martin Dawson, who produces the weekly Radio Mystery Theater on WRMI, saw a video on YouTube recently that caught his attention. The official SWL channel is a popular YouTube series hosted by Gilles Letourneau, a Montreal-based shortwave listener and amateur radio operator. In a recent edition, Gilles presented his ideas about one of the ways that artificial intelligence might be able to improve our listening experiences on shortwave. Listen to this.
5: One of the interesting aspects of upcoming AI or artificial intelligence will be, of course, in the radio field, because there will be a lot of things that it can do. And I'll take the example of that Beatles song that they released, where AI was capable of doing what we weren't capable of doing for ages, which is remove key noise and key disturbances that you don't want in the audio in order to have a clean output of a track. So imagine using that, but applying it to our radios. Already we have radios. A lot of you have been using, for example, this little receiver here, the Malheit and the clones. And I've shown you some of the aspects of this, how basically the radio's digital noise reduction is so amazing on some signals. I've the same thing happening here with my Yaesu. My Yaesu has a digital noise reduction. But these are kind of software, more of a software type of algorithm that identifies noise as something specific and then, kind of tries to reduce that around a signal you're listening to. So it's not AI and working. It's more of a key pattern that is applied to remove a specific type of pattern that it knows and identifies as noise. And as such, it also has its limits where a lot of signals can't really get very clean. Think about a future radio that is based on artificial intelligence. These types of devices that are getting on the market right now, these are the first generations basically of portable SDRs, and they're very, very, they're almost computer-based now. So imagine if you have a artificial intelligence processing capability. That means not only is it not, it's not just using an algorithm for a pattern, it's actually capable on itself of identifying what's the offending signals. And by itself, using tools, electronic tools, to defeat that and remove all the offending signal noise around it and keeping just what you want. So AI for radio might actually be at its best even a savior of our hobby in a way, because AI could technically remove the noise and just keep the signal.
4: 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You can find him on YouTube at the official SWL channel, which is dedicated to shortwave listening, software-defined radios, and international broadcasting. Now let's go to South Africa. Here's André Hoos.
6: This is André Hoos with edition 18 of the South Africa DX Report, coming to you from Johannesburg. This is my log for the end of April and May 2026. All stations received in a suburban area in Johannesburg, except for one rather unusual capture in a rural area on the 2nd of May. On 21 April, 17510, 17525, and 17540 kHz from 1653 UTC. Vatican Radio from Santa Maria di Galleria, live coverage of Pope Leo XIV's visit to Equatorial Guinea at the end of a three-nation African tour. Full coverage of the Pope's address at the Jean-Pierre Olier Psychiatric Hospital in Malabo in three languages. Portuguese on 17510 kHz, French on 17525 kHz, and English on 540 kHz, SIO ranging between 555 and 454.
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6: 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More live coverage from Vatican Radio from Santa Maria di Galleria. Pope Leo XIV's address to young people at Malabo Stadium in Equatorial Guinea. Again in three languages. The Pope spoke about family life. Portuguese on 17510, French on 17525, and English on 17540 kHz. SIO 555 in all three cases. 15420 kHz at 1810 UTC. 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Female voice talking with a weak buzzing noise in the background, perhaps the Iranian jamming signal. SIO 544. 9310 kHz at 1815 UTC, VOA in Korean from Tinang. 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BBC World Service in English from Santa Maria di Galleria. Live football coverage of the FA Cup semi-final, Chelsea versus Leeds. End of the match with a final score of 1-0 to Chelsea. SIO 454. On 2 May, this one was received in a small town called Roosendaal in the Free State province. 15190 kHz at 0958 UTC. Radio Inconfidencia in Portuguese from Belo Horizonte, Brazil. 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Voice of Turkey in English from Emirlir, talking about Burkina Faso and Niger and conflict in Africa. SIO 454. 14 May, 15240 kHz at 1511 UTC. IRIB, Voice of the Islamic Republic of Iran, in Arabic, from Sirjan. 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Female voice talking, clear mention of Iran, followed by a male voice talking. SIO 555. 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That is Alpha, November, Delta, Romeo, Echo, the number 9, at Delta, Uniform, Charlie, Kilo.com. 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
8: 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World DX News. Today we have the second part of our talk on VHF DXing that we began last Sunday morning, and of course we'll have some shortwave tips for you as well.
4: The tune they used for World DX News, a predecessor of this program, was called Mexican Whistler by Chico Arnez and his Cubana Brass. Here it is again, featuring Ken Dryden playing the whistle.

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1: On today's broadcast, Iran says it has made progress in the negotiations for a memorandum of understanding to end the war with the U.S., but that an agreement is not imminent. The chairman of Shinsegae Group plans to deliver a public apology for a Starbucks Korea marketing campaign that caused offense by evoking painful memories of the 1980 Gwangju massacre, as he and others faced legal action in the case. And with 9 more days to go before the local elections, a KBS poll reveals a neck-and-neck race among mayoral candidates in the city of Ulsan. This is KBS World Radio News. I'm Eileen Cahill. A preliminary agreement between the United States and Iran has reportedly been reached in relation to ending the war. While the U.S. claims the agreement would require Iran to give up its stockpile of highly enriched uranium, Iran says no deal is imminent and the two sides are not talking about nuclear issues. Yoon So-young has more.
2: Iran's foreign ministry has confirmed that broad progress has been made in negotiations with the United States over a memorandum of understanding to end the war, but stressed this does not mean that its signing is imminent. According to the Iranian foreign ministry spokesperson on Monday, the two countries have reached consensus on a large portion of the discussion topics, but with a focus on ending the war, not nuclear issues. This comes after the Washington Post, citing a senior U.S. administration official, said the two countries had developed a memorandum of understanding framework to extend the existing ceasefire by 60 days while negotiations toward a permanent settlement continue. Under the proposed framework, the U.S. side claims Iran would reopen the Strait of Hormuz immediately upon signing and take steps to restore shipping traffic to pre-war levels within 30 days. It says Iran would also reaffirm its commitment to never develop nuclear weapons, with its enriched uranium stockpile to be disposed of through a method agreed upon by both sides.
3: If it succeeds, leave us not just with a completely open straits.
2: U.S. Secretary of State Marco Rubio signaled that reopening the strait could come first with the question of how to handle Iran's enriched uranium left for later rounds of talks.
3: Obviously, that will require full Iranian acceptance and then compliance.
2: The Iranian Foreign Ministry spokesperson, however, drew a clear line on the scope of the current talks, saying nuclear issues are not on the table at this stage. The memorandum still requires approval both from the U.S. president and the Iranian supreme leader. Yoon So-young, KBS World Radio News.
1: Jung Yong-jin, chairman of Shinsegae Group, which licenses and operates Starbucks Korea, will apologize in person in response to the public outcry against a recent marketing campaign that evoked painful memories of a brutal military crackdown on pro-democracy protesters in 1980. Shinsegae Group said Jung will hold a news conference Tuesday morning at the Joseon Palace, a hotel in Yoksamdong, southern Seoul, to offer his apology and announce the results of an internal review of the coffee chain's promotional event. Jung had issued a statement on Tuesday last week apologizing for what he called an inappropriate marketing campaign that should never have happened and acknowledging the pain it caused to the victims of the massacre as well as to their families and the public. The controversy arose after Starbucks Korea used phrases such as Tank Day to promote its Tank Tumblr series last Monday, the anniversary of the May 18th Gwangju Democratization Movement. Critics said Tank Day evoked memories of the military vehicles deployed by former President Chun Doo-hwan to suppress pro-democracy protesters in Gwangju in 1980. Meanwhile, police are questioning additional complainants in a case against Jung and others in connection with the marketing campaign. According to the Public Crime Investigation Unit at the Seoul Metropolitan Police Agency, investigators questioned 5 petitioners, including Park Ha-song, a person recognized for his distinguished service during the May 18th Gwangju Democratic Uprising in 1980, at the Gwangju Nambu Police Station in South Jeolla Province. On Wednesday of last week, the 5 had filed a complaint against Jung, as well as former Starbucks Korea CEO Son Jong-hyun and others, accusing them of defamation and violating the May 18th Special Act. With just 9 more days to go local elections, a KBS poll reveals a neck-and-neck race among mayoral candidates in the southeastern port city of Ulsan. The poll asked respondents which of the top 4 candidates they'd pick if they were to vote the next day and found that support for the Democratic Party candidate Kim Sang-wook stood at 37% of the total, putting him slightly ahead of his closest rival Kim Duk-young of the main opposition People Power Party, who finished at 32%. The Liberal Progressive Party candidate Kim Jong-hoon came in at 15%, while support for independent candidate Park Meng-woo stood at 3%. Ulsan voters were also asked who they'd pick if the Liberal parties fielded a single candidate and found that Kim Sang-wook would take 45% support, while the PPP's Kim Duk-young was in second place with 32% and Park Meng-woo third with 4%. The survey of 800 adults residing in Ulsan was conducted by Hanguk Research from Thursday to Saturday and had a 95% confidence level, with a margin of error of plus or minus 3.5 percentage points. President Lee Jae-myung vowed Sunday to do his utmost to build a government that protects the lives of the people as the nation marked the 2,570th anniversary of Buddha's birthday. Speaking at a celebration at Joge Temple in central Seoul, Lee said his government would take the Buddha's teachings as its guiding light and work to care more closely for every citizen, especially those in the most vulnerable parts of society. Lee said Buddhist teachings have long shared both the joys and hardships of the Korean people, helping heal pain and embraced marginalized neighbors whenever the nation faced crises and sorrow. He added that the Buddha's emphasis on understanding and harmony rather than exclusion and conflict has served as a strong foundation for building a more united society. Financial authorities have urged investors to exercise caution ahead of the launch of single-stock leveraged exchange-traded funds tied to chip-making giants Samsung Electronics and SK Hynix. The Financial Supervisory Service issued a statement Monday emphasizing that since these products track only one stock, investors are directly exposed to the specific risks of those companies. South Korea is set to launch its first single-stock leveraged ETFs this week, offering products linked to Samsung Electronics and SK Hynix that aim to deliver twice the daily performance of the underlying shares, meaning daily price fluctuations could reach up to 60%. The regulator warned that the leveraged structure may compound losses in the event of a negative event and stressed that these products should only be considered for short-term investment. Cloudy skies will give way to heavy rain in the southernmost part of Jeju Island and coastal areas south of the Korean Peninsula late Monday. Downpours will spread nationwide Tuesday, with up to 300 millimeters of precipitation expected in Jeju and up to 200 millimeters in the southern coastal areas of South Gyeongsang Province through Wednesday. Seoul and the surrounding areas will likely see rainfall ranging between 30 and 100 millimeters, and up to 80 millimeters in Daegu, Gangwon, and Chungcheong provinces. And that's the news from KBS World Radio's News Center in Seoul. This has been Eileen Cahill.

Welcome to KBS World Radio documentary series, 80 Years of Nation Building, the Republic of Korea Since Liberation. This show follows the development of the Republic of Korea from its liberation in 1945 to its amazing transformation into one of the most influential nations in the world by revisiting 40 pivotal events over the past 8 decades. Today's episode is about the Saemaeul Undong, also known as the New Community Movement, the engine that powered Korea's phenomenal economic growth. I'm your host, Karen Choi, and please stay tuned.

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1: 근면 자조 협동.
2: Diligence, self-help, cooperation.
3: 초록색 바탕에 노란색 원이 있고.
2: There's a yellow circle against a green background, and there's also a green sprout inside the circle.
4: 새벽종이 울렸네.
2: The early morning bell rings. A new day has come. Wake up, everyone. Let's build a new village.
0: So what do these things describe? Yes, the answer is 해마을운동, the new community movement. The spirits of the movement are diligence, self-help, and cooperation. Its flag features a yellow circle against a green background, and inside the circle is a green sprout. And the third hint was the new village song.

0: 생활 운동이라는 그런 것은 우리 특히 1970년대 한국 현대사
1: The new community movement is an important essence and initiative that cut across modern Korean history, especially in the 1970s.
2: 새마을운동, a community development movement that kicked off in 1970, is considered one of the engines that powered Korea's economic growth. On June 19, 2013, the archives of the 새마을운동, the new community movement, were inscribed on the UNESCO Memory of the World Register. The archives include a total of 22,080 pieces of documentation about the movement from 1970 to 1979, from presidential speeches, government papers, community-level documents and letters to 새마을운동 teaching materials and related photos and videos.
3: 유네스코는 새마을운동이 근대화에 끼친 상징성을 평가해 마을 회의록과 행정문서 등 관련 기록물도 중재 결정을 내렸습니다.
2: During the 1970s, when 새마을운동 first started, the five-year economic development plans were also underway in full force. Under the flag of industrialization and an export-driven economy, Korea's rural areas were naturally neglected. The fact was that traffic access to most rural communities was impossible, and only 20% of the rural villages were supplied with electric power. Naked mountains were the cause of frequent floods and drought, which lowered agricultural productivity. President Park Jong-hee proposed a rural reconstruction project in April 1970 and presented his plan to build new rural communities. Here's Hongkyungwan University History Professor Oh Jae-yeon explaining the background of the movement.
4: 당시 통계들이 좀 다양하긴 한데 1970년에 도시 가구 1인당
1: Statistics differ, but in general, when per capita income of city dwellers was 100, that of rural residents was only 61.7. The gap between urban and rural areas was widened due to the industry-oriented economic policies of the time. The income divides worsened, making the lives of citizens in rural areas much more difficult. 새마을운동 was started to solve this problem.
4: 농촌의 삶이 너무 힘들어지고 이 문제를 해결하자라는 이제 차원에서 새마을운동이 추진됐다라고 볼 수 있습니다.
2: In the fall of 1970, the Korean government provided 335 free sacks of cement to each of about 34,000 rural villages around the country to help the communities modernize. That was the start of 새마을운동. Rural residents used government aid to build community centers, pave and widen access roads to the villages, and improve their living conditions by fixing the roofs and modernizing the kitchens and bathrooms. History professor Oh Jae-yeon explains the start of 새마을운동.
4: 그냥 주고 알아서 써라. 그러면 이제 마을마다 차이가 생기.
1: If the government gave the cement without telling them where to use it, some villages would use it to build roads or community centers or fix walls. But some wouldn't know what to do with it. Subsequently, villages would develop at a varied pace.
4: 그런 이제 어떤 마을 간에 어쨌든 차이들이 이제 발생하기 시작하는 거예요.
2: In 1971, diligence, self-help, and cooperation were touted as 새마을 spirits, and in the following year, the entire rural development initiative was named 새마을운동 and spread to all corners of the nation.
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2: An additional 500 sacks of cement and 1 ton of steel rebars were provided to 16,600 villages that produced noticeable results. Here's Konguk University History Professor Shin Byung-ju explaining the characteristics of 새마을운동.
0: 그러니까 새마을운동 중앙관에서 주도는 하지만
1: The key to 새마을운동 were the results. Repaired roofs and wider roads were clearly noticeable. So the government provided all-out support to the villages that showed consistent progress. In contrast, the villages that lagged behind were given almost no support, prompting rural communities to competitively join the 새마을운동 project and expand the program nationwide.
0: 새마을운동이 확산되고 그 성과들이 이제 나타나기 시작했다 이렇게 볼 수 있습니다.
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5: 김종필 국무총리는 경상남북도 새마을을 시찰하고
2: In fact, rural villages were divided into basic, self-help, and independent villages depending on their degrees of development, and the government provided aid to independent villages first. History professor Oh Jae-yeon explains how the village ranking system worked.
4: 기초마을은 그 글자 그대로 가장 이제 가장 기본적인 마을인 거고
1: The basic villages referred to the most basic villages and self-help ones were one level up from the basic villages. And the highest ranking was given to the independent villages. The villages were motivated to compete with one another so that they would be upgraded. When the movement first started, about 50% of the villages were basic, 40% self-help, and just 10% independent. But after a while, basic villages disappeared and most of the communities were upgraded to the highest level.
4: 적인 단계인 자립마을로 바뀌는 모습을 볼 수 있습니다.
2: The Korea Semaeul Undong Center, established in 1972, assigned Semaeul leaders to each community to train local residents and serve as the focal point of the movement.
5: 충청남도 논산군 지경리 새마을입니다. 이 사람은 이곳 새마을 지도자
2: 새마을 merit badges were given to Semaeul leaders and their success stories were extensively advertised on the media. History professor Shin Byung-ju tells us about the Semaeul leaders and their roles.
0: 각 지역별로 새마을 운동 지도자를 양성을 한. 그래서 이를 지도자
1: The Semaeul leaders were trained at training centers set up at each region and received quite a lot of support. These leaders encouraged community members to join the movement and produce tangible results. They had a big role to play in the whole project, such as spreading the culture of local communities and inspiring the can-do spirit among residents. They were also driven to perform well since they received incentives when they produced good results.
0: 할 수 있다. 이런 분위기를 형성하는 데 있어서는 새마을 지도자의 역할이 매우 크다. 이렇게 볼 수 있습니다.
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2: As years went by, Semaeul Undong went beyond the initial goal of improving living conditions in rural communities to include awareness change and income boost projects. Joint composting sites were set up to increase compost production, and crop growing teams were established to jointly farm and distribute vegetables, flowers, and fruits. Also, distributing high yield crops helped raise agricultural productivity. 새마을 운동 was more successful than expected. The income of a farming household in 1970 was just 61.7% of that of an urban household, but the figure rose to 85% by 1976. The nation's economic growth rate was also quite remarkable. History professor Oh Jae-yeon explains the result of 새마을 운동.
4: 표는 결국 격차를 줄이는 건데 실제로 격차가 줄어듭니다. 그래서 농가 소득이 많이
1: The goal of 새마을 운동 was to reduce the gap, and it did indeed decrease. Farming households' income grew so much that some statistic studies claim that rural communities beat urban ones in earnings at one time in the mid-1970s. It's clear that the gap between rural and urban communities has lessened, and farmers came to almost outperform city dwellers in income.
2: When 새마을 운동 proved to be successful in rural communities, the movement spread to large cities in 1974. The new community movement reached almost all households as well as offices, factories, and even schools.
1: I found a diary I kept when I was a fifth grader, and the July 1st entry mentioned 새마을 운동. It said, I went to clean the classroom in the morning since it was the first week of July. That was the 새마을 운동 that we could do, so I thought we should all participate. I was taught well at school. Another journal entry during the summer vacation said that from the train from Daegu to Andong, I saw many more tiled roof houses instead of thatched roof ones, and wider and better paved rural roads, and realized that it was the result of 새마을 운동. Judging from these writings, everyone from children to adults participated very enthusiastically in 새마을 운동.
2: That was history professor Shin Byung-ju telling us about his 새마을 운동 experience. The new community movement that first started in rural communities became a nationwide project, a modernization campaign for the entire country.
4: 농민들로 하여금 공업 중심 사회에서 우린 낙후돼 있고
1: Farmers felt left out in an industry-oriented society, but they once again became vital members in the 1970s. The movement spirit told us to learn from rural communities. It gave farmers much pride in their work and many eye-opening experiences, thereby motivating them to do better and produce more results.
0: 한국 사회가 선진국의 대열에 올라서 있고
1: 세마을 운동 enabled Korea to join the ranks of advanced countries.

0: The international community rated 새마을 운동 positively. Underdeveloped countries visited Korea to learn about the movement, and the United Nations chose it as a successful business model to fight poverty. Since the 2000s, Korea has been sharing rural development experiences with developing countries through the official development assistance program. For instance, Korea oversaw a project to build water tanks at homes in Uganda to address the country's chronic water shortage. This anti-poverty campaign in Uganda is led by the locals who are trained in 새마을 운동 at the center built with Korean monetary aids. Korea is teaching the Ugandans to solve the problem on their own by producing village leaders rather than just giving them one-time material assistance.
1: The essence of the movement can be summarized as the can-do spirit. I believe the movement imparts positive energy. American economist Jeffrey Sachs called it can-doism, the belief that you can do it. 새마을 운동 is the best option in a situation where there isn't enough infrastructure and bringing social or economic changes is not easy, which is why underdeveloped or developing countries are interested in the program. Such global approval helped get the archives of 새마을 운동 inscribed onto the UNESCO Memory of the World Register.
2: 또 우리가 덕분에 이 새마을 운동 기록을 유네스코 세계의 기록 유산으로 남길 수 있는 것이 아닌가 이런 생각도 듭니다.
0: Semar Undong, a rural modernization movement that once powered Korea's economic growth, is now applauded as a successful rural development model. Thank you for tuning into 80 Years of Nation Building, the Republic of Korea since liberation. This week's episode has been about 새마을 운동, also known as the New Community Movement, the engine that powered Korea's phenomenal economic growth. This has been Karen Choi, and please join me again next week. Everyone, welcome to Fun Size K-Drama. This is Kim Ji-eun. Let's pick up some practical expressions you can use every day from the lines of your favorite Korean dramas. First, here's the clip of the week.
3: 야, 계란 줘.
4: 뭐?
3: 너 이 시간에 아빠 만나러 갔다 온 거면 엄마 생겨서 갔다 온 거겠네?
4: 너 어떻게 알았어?
3: 난 너에 대해 모르는 게 없어, 23년 내내.
0: That was a clip from the KBS2 TV drama Some My Way or Fight for My Way, which aired from May through July of 2017 on Mondays and Tuesdays. This romantic drama is about underdogs with big dreams who decide never to give up despite an increasingly hostile world and strive to make their own way to live a happy life. In the scene from the drama Fight for My Way, after finding out from her dad that her mom has been helping her all along, Era feels confused and conflicted on her way home. Dongman sees her from afar, and just by looking at her face, he figures out exactly how she feels. Let's listen to the clip one more time.
3: 야, 계란 줘.
4: 뭐?
3: 너 이 시간에 아빠 만나러 갔다 온 거면 엄마 생겨서 갔다 온 거겠네?
4: 너 어떻게 알았어?
3: 난 너에 대해 모르는 게 없어, 23년 내내.
0: In the clip when

0: Where did you hear that? Here's that expression three times.
1: 어떻게 알았어?
2: 어떻게 알았어?
1: 어떻게 알았어?
0: Now, here's how you can use this expression in real life. If a friend makes a very lucky guess and says, you have a date tonight, don't you? You might respond by saying,
3: 어떻게 알았어?
0: To mean, how did you know? Or, how could you tell? If your coworker brings you some new information that you want to know the source of, like, let's say he said, I heard you're getting promoted this month, you might ask, really?
3: 어떻게 알았어요?
0: As in, how do you know? Or, where did you hear that? Let's take a listen to the expression in conversation.
2: 너 걔 좋아하지?
1: 어떻게 알았어?
2: 너 걔 좋아하지?
1: 어떻게 알았어?
0: There, the male voice said, you like him, don't you? And to that, the very surprised second voice said,
3: 어떻게 알았어?
0: As in, how did you know? Here's one more example.
2: 시험 결과를 벌써 어떻게 알았어?
1: 선생님이 말씀해 주셨어.
2: 시험 결과를 벌써 어떻게 알았어?
1: 선생님이 말씀해 주셨어.
0: In that clip, we heard the thing, how did you know the test results already? And to that, the answer was, the teacher told me. That's it for today. Hope you find the expression useful. Thank you for tuning in and see you next week.
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in Israel, Monday, May the 25th. Monday, May the 25th, 2000 lines in Israeli territory. IDF soldier was lately hurt in a drone impact. Sergeant Naorai Laser, killed in a drone attack yesterday in southern Lebanon, is laid to rest in his hometown of Eilat. U.S. President Trump links an Iran deal to the Abraham Accords. A Saudi outlet reports that Iran is willing to transfer its enriched uranium to China if the deal goes ahead. The Bank of Israel cuts the interest rate by 0.25% to 3.75%. The weather outlook, no significant change tomorrow. Good evening. This is Nomi Segal with the news. We open in the north, where drone alerts have been sounding throughout the day. They continue to sound in a number of locations along the northern border near Misgav Am. An IDF soldier was lightly injured by an explosive drone. He was treated at the scene. Following drone infiltration sirens in northern Israel earlier this afternoon, the IDF said an explosive drone had fallen in Israeli territory near the border with Lebanon. Another drone fell in a military zone inside of Israel. The IDF also intercepted a rocket launched by Hezbollah toward Israel. Earlier today, a drone exploded close to IDF forces in southern Lebanon. There were no reports of injuries or damage. Sirens sounded in the past hour in Shlomi and Rosh HaNikra in the Western Galilee. The IDF later said the incident had concluded. There were no injuries. This afternoon, a drone launched by Hezbollah from Lebanon struck the roof of a private home in Metula. One person was very lightly hurt and damage was caused to the building. The head of the local

0: sirens were sounded in confrontation line communities. The funeral was held this afternoon of Sergeant Nohorai Lazer, age 19, from Eilat, who was killed in a Hezbollah drone strike in southern Lebanon yesterday. He was laid to rest in the military section of the cemetery in his hometown. Another soldier was severely wounded in yesterday's drone attack. His family was notified. Lazer served in the 601st Combat Engineering Battalion of the 401st Brigade. Lazer was the 10th IDF soldier to be killed in southern Lebanon since the start of the ceasefire between Israel and Hezbollah, which has largely unraveled after being the 23rd soldier strikes on the Islamic Republic. A civilian contractor was also killed in southern Lebanon. And in the wake of the alert, the Regional Council of Ma'ale Yosef announced that schools will be on strike tomorrow in communities along the northern line, those communities that are bordered adjacent to the border. The special education frameworks will take place as usual. The head of the council said that parents would be contacted by principals of the schools and the community administration regarding learning solutions and alternate learning solutions and transportation arrangements. Meanwhile, the IDF this afternoon attacked several Hezbollah targets in the Tyre sector of southern Lebanon after issuing an evacuation warning to residents that their homes are next to terror infrastructure. Several sites were hit in Nabatea, as well as a building in Tyre and a building in the village of Borj Ashimali. This morning, the IDF issued an evacuation order for 10 towns and villages in the Nabatea area and Bekaa Valley further east, all north of the Litani River. Three people were reported killed in Israeli drone strikes in South Lebanon. During the security deliberations the Prime Minister convened last night, the IDF Chief of Staff, Lieutenant General Eyal Zamir, reportedly advocated for striking in Beirut in response to the Hezbollah drone attacks. Khan reports that due to American pressure, Israel has largely refrained from carrying out strikes in Beirut. Turning to the U.S.-Iran contacts. U.S. President Donald Trump is speaking at this hour at a Memorial Day ceremony in Arlington National Cemetery. Let's listen in to a bit of what he is saying.
1: But was soon gravely wounded. He was hit from every possible angle. Matthew fell that day, but the soldier he gave his life to save survived and thrived. And Matthew was awarded the Silver Star. We're deeply honored to be joined by
0: U.S. President Trump is still making remarks, honoring the memories of those who fell in the American armed forces. In a social media post today, earlier, Trump said that negotiations with Iran toward a deal to end the war were proceeding nicely, but gave no indication when a deal was imminent. He also added a warning that if no agreement was reached, the U.S. would be back to the battlefront and shooting, but bigger and stronger than ever before, and nobody wants that. Trump also wrote on his Truth Social platform that it should be mandatory for countries including Qatar, Pakistan, Egypt, Jordan, and Turkey to join the Abraham Accords en masse as part of an effort to reach a deal with Iran. Trump wrote that he spoke on Saturday to leaders of those countries as well as Saudi Arabia and Bahrain, which already have signed the accords, a set of agreements to normalize relations with Israel. I stated that after all the work done by the United States to try and pull this very complex puzzle together, it should be mandatory that all of these countries, at a minimum, simultaneously sign on to the Abraham Accords, Trump wrote. He said those countries would be honored to have Iran as part of the accords once a deal to end the war is reached. Trump said that the negotiations with Iran were proceeding nicely, as we said, but gave no indication a deal was imminent. The U.S. Secretary of State Marco Rubio said today the United States will either have a good agreement with Iran or deal with the country another way. The U.S. will give diplomacy every chance to succeed before exploring the alternatives, he told reporters in New Delhi. Regarding Lebanon, Rubio said the U.S. stands firmly with the legitimate government of Lebanon as it works to restore its authority and build a better future for all its people. Hezbollah's threats of violence and overthrow the government will not be

0: allowed to succeed, the era in which a terrorist group held an entire nation hostage is coming to an end. Here's an excerpt of Rubio's remarks.
1: We're still a work in progress. As I said, you know, we thought we might have some news last night, maybe today. I wouldn't read too much into it. It takes a little while to hear back. So we have what I think is a pretty solid thing on the table in terms of their ability to open up the straits, get the straits open, enter into a very real, significant, time-limited negotiation on the nuclear matters. And hopefully we can pull it off. It has a lot of support in the Gulf. It has a lot of support globally. Every country that we've walked through it understands it's very, not just very reasonable, but it's the right thing for the world to get done. As the president said, he's not in a hurry. He's not going to make a bad deal. I mean, the president's not going to make a bad agreement. So let's see what happens. We're going to give diplomacy every chance to succeed before we explore the alternatives.
2: What's the holdup right now? Is there something that needs to be done?
1: It's just a response. I mean, when you get down to some of these things, you got to hear back, and it takes the Iranian system a little while longer to get back. So, the president's not going to make a bad deal. He's just not. This issue, no one has done more, and no one has been more serious about the threat of a nuclear Iran than President Trump has been. And so I'm very confident, and we should all be very confident, that we're either going to have a good agreement or we're going to have to deal with it another way. We'd prefer to have a good agreement.
2: What about Lebanon? Is Lebanon going to be part of a deal?
1: Well, Lebanon, we're working on separately. With Lebanon, we are engaged now. We have a 45-day ceasefire. We've had weekly meetings now and ongoing daily engagements between the government of Lebanon and Israel. The problem is not Lebanon and Israel. The problem is Hezbollah. Just last night, Hezbollah put out a statement calling for the overthrow of the Lebanese government. And it just reminds you of who you're dealing with here. By the way, an Iranian proxy, 100% Iranian proxy. And as long as Lebanon exists with armaments, as long as an armed Hezbollah exists, it's going to be hard to achieve peace in Lebanon because they're victimizing the people of Lebanon. They're not just attacking Israel. They are victimizing the people of Lebanon who are paying a tremendous price because of Hezbollah. And so but we're working that track with the Lebanese government and the Israeli government, and we've made some good progress there, an extended ceasefire, a path forward. We're going to continue to work on that. Hezbollah is a terrorist group, what can I tell you? Boy, Israel always has a right to protect itself. Every country in the world does. And so if Hezbollah is going to launch missiles or launches missiles at them, Israel has every right to respond to that or to prevent that from happening. That's always been understood. It's being understood during the ceasefire.
0: U.S. Secretary of State Marco Rubio. Turning to those efforts to reach a deal, Iran's top negotiator Mohammad Khalibaf and the country's foreign minister Abbas Araghchi were both in Qatar's capital, Doha, today to meet with the Gulf nation's leader in a bid to find solutions to the last issue standing in the way of a U.S.-Iran deal, according to multiple reports. The Qatari Al Jazeera Network reported the visit by the senior Iranian officials, saying that it was aimed at resolving outstanding issues between Washington and Tehran. The Reuters news agency also said Khalibaf and Araghchi were in Doha for discussions primarily focused on reopening the Strait of Hormuz to shipping and securing Iran's stockpile of about 400 kilograms of highly enriched uranium. Iran's central bank governor was part of the country's delegation as the potential release of frozen Iranian financial assets as part of an agreement with the U.S. would also be discussed. Al Jazeera quoted an Iranian official as saying the discussions in Doha would focus primarily on Iran's frozen assets, including the amount to be released and the timeline for their release, and that Qatar could also host a future direct meeting between Iranian and U.S. delegations. Meanwhile, a senior source told the Saudi Al-Hadath network that Iran is ready to get rid of its enriched uranium but demands it be transferred to China. According to the report, Iran is interested in getting guarantees from China before it moves forward in the deal with Washington. The Wall Street Journal, meanwhile, reported that the slowdown in the negotiations is because Iran and the United States are doubling down on their positions on the nuclear issue and regarding the easing of sanctions. According to the report, the Americans are concerned the Iranians will wear down on the nuclear issue after some of the sanctions are lifted and frozen assets are released. According to one of the sources, Israel is pressing the United States to harden its stance in the negotiation. Iran's National Security and Foreign Policy Commission spokesperson Ibrahim Rezaei said Tehran does not believe U.S. President Donald Trump's bluff, in his words, adding that time is on Iran's side. If they want an agreement, they should negotiate. If they want $6 gas, they should stand firm and bluff until the grass grows under their feet. Iran does not bow to force or to threats. Meanwhile, a senior Iranian diplomat said Iran would discuss its nuclear program and its highly enriched uranium with the U.S. if Washington fulfills its commitments in a potential memorandum of understanding being negotiated. These issues would be discussed in a 60-day negotiations in exchange for the lifting of sanctions and release of Iranian foreign assets, the officials said. CBS News quoted two regional officials with knowledge of the ongoing diplomacy as confirming that pending Iran's approval, the terms in the draft memorandum of the understanding would include a 60-day extension of the current ceasefire, Iran immediately reopening the Strait of Hormuz and taking steps to ensure traffic returns to pre-war conditions within 30 days, Iran and the U.S., together with their allies, declaring that all military operations on every front, including Lebanon, end immediately and permanently. They also commit not to start any war against each other and to refrain from threatening or using force. Iran reaffirming it will never develop nuclear weapons. Iran agreeing that its stockpile of enriched uranium will be disposed of under a mechanism that both sides will agree on. And issues of Iran's frozen financial assets and sanctions against the regime will be dealt with based on Iran's compliance with the former points. In a conversation with reporter Mark Weiss, the chair of Republicans Oversees Israel, Mark Zell, rejected the assertions that President Trump had thrown Israel under the bus.
3: We are speaking with Mark Zell, chair of Republicans Oversees Israel. So we don't know yet all the details of the emerging agreement, but you have to admit, I think most Israelis, when looking at the outlines of the impending agreement, would probably say that President Trump has thrown Israel under the bus.
4: No, I don't agree with that. I think the president has shown throughout his term in office, both this term and the previous one, that he is a staunch friend and ally of the world's only Jewish state, that he has created a strong and, I think, immutable strategic alliance between the United States and Israel. And the two countries have formed a partnership which has achieved great things and has fundamentally altered the geopolitics of the region and indeed of the world. The president is also a realist, and he has to deal with the American public. That's his primary concern. And the American public is war-weary after decades of adventurism in Iraq and in Afghanistan, which the president has criticized. At the same time, the president, for years, long before he became a politician, has made it clear that it is essential that Iran never have a nuclear weapon. He's taken, for the first time in 47 years since the Iranian fanatical regime came to power, concrete steps to prevent that, as has Israel over the decades under the leadership of Prime Minister Netanyahu, who called the attention of the world to the Iranian nuclear threat and not only raised that issue for the global community, but has done, together with the United States in the past and most recently under the Trump II administration, concrete steps to prevent that from happening.
3: But all these are declarations, promises, declarations of intent. What we have missing is a lack of concrete action. All the key aims of Israel and the U.S. have not been met. The enriched uranium hasn't been sent abroad. There is no mechanism to stop future enrichment, no deal on ballistic missiles, no mechanism to stop support for proxies. And on top of all this, Iran will receive generous payments just for signing the deal, basically.
4: Well, Mark, first of all, I think you're looking at the glass as half empty, okay? To say that nothing has been accomplished after the extraordinary achievements, both the rising lion and roaring lion at the Fury in the United States most recently, is just to stare at reality in the face and ignore it. What you have in this proposed arrangement, which as you correctly pointed out, is not final, and in my view may not become final, is an arrangement where, for the first time, as opposed to the previous Obama deal with the Iranians, the Americans are putting a very clear condition on releasing Iranian assets, removing sanctions. It all depends on Iran actually living up to its alleged promises. I, for one, don't believe that you can trust the Iranians as far as you can throw them, and I think the president understands that. What he's trying to do is create a framework in which he can extract declarations, as you put it, from the Iranians about their nuclear attempts, about ballistic missiles, proxies, etc., and at the same time link them inextricably to actual progress, actual actions. They're returning the enriched uranium, stopping interference with the transit of commercial vessels in the Strait of Hormuz, and the cessation of supporting regimes or proxies around the region, particularly in Lebanon and Iraq. So, and this is something the president has is talking about putting into a framework which can be tested and verified before a single penny gets released or a single concession is made to the Iranian regime. At the same time, the American blockade remains in effect. The extraordinary economic warfare against the Iranian regime and its supporters remains in effect, and nothing will change until and unless, you know, hell freezes over and the Iranians actually make good on their promises, which I sincerely doubt, and I think most people here in Israel doubt.
3: The general feeling, though, amongst most analysts is that one, if and when this a temporary agreement is signed, extending the ceasefire by 30 or 60 days, there's no way the U.S. will resume a major war at some stage in the future.
4: Well, look, Mark, I just said to you that the war is going on as we speak. It's not being handled in the form of bombings and ground operations. There is a blockade unprecedented in recent history. There is an economic sanctions and other programs initiated and in place and operating against the Iranian regime. You know, for your listeners, Iran hasn't been able to export almost a drop of its oil for the last how many weeks, and as a result, the oil continues to be pumped in this big and is getting spilled out on Iranian territory in the sea around in the Persian Gulf, and it's causing huge damage to the Iranian regime, the Iranian people, and to countries like China that are dependent upon that oil. So that's happening now. Nothing has changed about that, and nothing will change, even if this long-sought agreement actually gets signed, which I have my doubts about, quite honestly. But we'll see in the coming days. I think that that we need to be, and Israel needs to be, vigilant in its support of the American government, at least the partnership that's been created with the Trump administration. I think we need to be insistent that nothing be done to tie our hands to fight the nemesis of Hezbollah in Lebanon, and that we continue our efforts to bring about a peace agreement with the Lebanese government, which is happening even as we speak. So I think, rather than kind of tear your head out and scream doomsday, I think we need to look at this in another way. A lot has been done. A lot remains to be done. And we have, in the Trump administration, an extraordinary ally and opportunity to continue the reconfiguration of the geopolitics of our region and the world.
3: You mentioned earlier, and you've mentioned in previous interviews, how important the economic impact on the U.S. is in Donald Trump's decision-making, particularly, of course, the price of gas at the pumps for the consumer. There's another factor now that's come into play, and this is a serious point, and that's the World Cup, which the whole attention of the world will be on the U.S., from about 10 days' time. Do you think this was a factor in him being more willing to sign an agreement now, in the fact that he didn't want a major war happening while the World Cup took place?
4: Well, look, I think Donald Trump is a realist, as I indicated, that he also listens to voices from advisors and friends and allies. And he understands that the American public is looking for a respite from the inflation that's caused at the pump and food prices and so on. A lot of it is directly attributable to the war against Iran and its allies. So, and we have an election coming up in November, okay, a critical election, in which my party, the Republican Party, has a risk of losing control of at least one, possibly both houses of Congress, if in the event the American people turn against us and against the president. And that for the American voter, the principal factor in influencing the vote is their pocket. And that's nothing new, especially in midterm elections. And the president is aware of that. So he and I've said this to you and to other journalists with whom I've had the opportunity to interview, that the president has a limited amount of time in which to resolve the matters here in the Middle East and elsewhere. And that's conditioned by the November elections primarily. The World Cup is another factor. I mean, that I don't purport to understand the overall importance of that, but at least the optics are important. And I think that he needs to take that into consideration, and he has in fashioning this multi-layered, multi-dimensional approach to the Iranian threat, the nuclear threat and the ballistic missile threat, and the threat on his own life. My God, the Iranians have tried to take him out two or three times. So I think this president has done a masterful job, and he's taking into account all of the factors, including the ones that we've mentioned, and using the newfound realities, American dominance in the energy sector, the American economic power, the use of American kinetic power when it's military power when necessary. All of these different tools have been put into place in order to reshape the world and the region. So I'm optimistic, I have to say, and I hope that your listeners will also share in my optimism. Take a deep breath and thank the president and his administration for the extraordinary things he's done up to now, and which I believe will continue to do.
0: Mark Zell, Chair of Republicans Overseas, Israel. In the Knesset, the emerging U.S.-Iran deal and conduct of the war against Hezbollah in the north were sharply criticized by lawmakers from both the coalition and the opposition. The chair of the Otzma Yehudit Party cabinet minister, Itamar Ben-Gvir, in remarks at his faction meeting in the Knesset, said Israel cannot accept the current reality in the north and the terror routine cannot be normalized. I call on the prime minister, call Trump, go to him, bang on the table, and make clear the state of Israel is not willing to continue wars, but to win them. The power must be taken out in Lebanon. It should be conquered to the Zairani River and possibly beyond, and returned, he said. Opposition leader Yair Lapid says that the emerging understandings between the United States and Iran is a disaster. In remarks at a party faction meeting, Lapid said, maybe the worst thing from Israel's perspective, this is a deal that was written when we are not at the table. This is not the first time it has happened to us. Again and again, the Netanyahu government declares objectives and does not meet them. Again and again, it asks for and receives support from the Israeli public, including the opposition. The IDF does an outstanding job, and then the government fails in achieving its targets that it declared. Lapid, who formed an alliance with the Together Party led by Naftali Bennett in the upcoming election, made similar remarks in English to reporters at a Foreign Press Association event. He said the details that have emerged so far about the potential U.S.-Iran deal are disturbing, and he asserted that Prime Minister Netanyahu does not have the U.S. administration's ear.
5: Details of the deal between the United States and Iran, though still unclear, are so disturbing. From what is known, what is emerging, the deal is bad for Israel, bad for the region, bad for the citizens of Iran. This deal means two things. First, that this will not be the last round of war. Second, that Netanyahu has failed to achieve every single one of the war's objectives as he...
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And welcome to Yankee Baseball on WRMI Radio. My name is Mark Salmon, and join us each week just for a few minutes year-round. We record these a few days in advance. In fact, I'm recording this last Wednesday when the Yankees had just won the second game against the Blue Jays. I was at the first one. They won both games by one run. That's good because we're coming off kind of a losing 7 out of 10 streak, which wasn't very good at all. But the problem, there's a couple problems that are still going with that we have to worry about, and that's our ninth inning ace relievers. Doval and Bednar both have ERAs over 5. You can't have your ninth inning reliever with ERAs over 5. That's something that must be addressed because the Yankees can never continue to win games, especially close games. These turned out to be 1-1 games, but you know what? They were only one-run game victories because our relief pitchers were so poor in both of those games. In fact, we actually lost one that Bednar lost 3 games ago, as you know, against the Mets, if you're keeping up with that. But look at some of our hitters. That's also a situation the Yankees have to deal with. Grissom, last night, the game, it's always 1-for-3. That was good, but average is 169. I love to watch it when a fly ball goes out his way. He nonchalantly catches it, but when he's at bat, he seems like he nonchalantly strikes out a whole lot, and that's kind of scary. Rice is still doing well. He's gone down a little bit lately, and he was 1-for-4, another home run. His home runs average is doing very great. Him and Judge are doing great together. And Rice is still a 300 hitter. Judge is not. Defense is great, but like in the Toronto game, 0-for-3, 3 more strikeouts. He's kind of waving at the ball again a little bit. Bellinger, when he's home at Yankee Stadium, he's a 300-plus hitter, and overall it gives him a 272 batting average because when he's on the road, he's not even a 200 hitter. McMahon can't figure out. His average stays very low. Well, had a good game last night, 2-for-4 with a home run, 3 RBIs. He's the reason why the Yankees were able to really put that game in the win column. But his average is below 200. Can't stay like that. Volpe, since he's been back, he made an error that he shouldn't have made originally, but he was 1-for-4 last night. His average is around 300 as well. Wouldn't that be great to keep up? Jones going to be our big home run hitter. Well, right now he struck out 12 out of his first 22 times, and so he was relief for a pinch hitter, but his pinch hitter came out, Goldsmith, and struck out as well. So from that position, we actually had 1 walk and 3 strikeouts. We got to do a little bit better with that. Wells, that is a problem that the Yankees really do have to deal with. We love him. Very good in defense, not very good in hitting at all. 2 official bats last night, 2 strikeouts, and that seems to be the way that it goes. Now, if you look at the standings, the Yankees are 4 games behind, as I record this, behind Tampa Bay. 4 games behind in the loss column. Hopefully by the time you're hearing this next Monday, or some days later that, we would have won 2 more games with Toronto and swept the series with Tampa Bay. That would give us a chance to basically be even and maybe a game up at that time. But right now, it's Tampa Bay and the Yankees. In the American League Central, it's Cleveland, White Sox. Minnesota's definitely not out of it. American League West, it's Athletics, Texas, Seattle, and Houston's kind of there, 5 games out. National League West, it's Atlanta.